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0: Hello, everyone. Welcome to The Grace Message. I'm Andrew Farley. So glad you're joining us tonight. That number to call, 877-655-6755. Open lines, room for you right now. Maybe you've got a question about a personal issue going on in your life, or maybe a scripture passage, or perhaps something you heard in church, or scrolling through social media. Whatever it is, we want to be here for you. We are live across the United States and Canada on Sirius XM, all kinds of FM and AM stations. And yes, of course, we're live streaming on social media as well. It doesn't matter how you're listening or watching right now. You can simply call in and be a part of the conversation tonight. We'd love to have you. We got room for you right now. 877-655-6755. We're going to start out right away in Louisiana, and we'll talk with Keith. Hi, Keith. What's on your mind tonight?
2: Well, it's been a long time since I've talked to you. But my question is, you know, as Romans, it says all sin leads to death, right? Mm-hmm. But however, I forgot where it was in the passage, it says that not all sin leads to death. Mm-hmm. What is that sin? And technically, if we do commit some of the same sins, even though we're born again, we may commit some of the same sins as the world did, even though we're forgiven. Is that what that scripture means, or is there one particular sin that doesn't lead to death?
0: Right, okay. Yeah, well, let's talk about it. First, you are quoting Romans, the wages of sin is death. Now, that doesn't say every single sin leads to death. In other words, the Bible doesn't contradict itself. It's simply in Romans saying that, guess what you deserve? Guess what you earn? The wages, you know? When you work at the convenience store 50 hours a week, you have wages from that work. You earn something. Well, guess what you earn when you commit sins? Everybody on the planet earns death. That's our wages. But of course, then the passage continues in Romans. And what does it say? It says the free gift, not the wages, but the free gift of God is eternal life found in Jesus Christ. Now, your question is not about Romans, though. We need to pop over to 1 John chapter 5, and let me read this passage. It is a peculiar one, and no wonder you've got questions about it. 1 John 5:16, it says, if anyone sees his brother committing a sin not leading to death, he shall ask, and God will for him give life to those who commit sin not leading to death. There is a sin leading to death. I do not say that he should make request for this. All unrighteousness is sin, and there is a sin not leading to death. So what's he talking about here? Some have proposed suicide, but I don't think that's it at all. Because, of course, taking your own life has been around for thousands of years, and yet John acts like he's revealing a profound truth when he says there's a sin leading to death and a sin not leading to death. What profound truth is he talking about? Well, he has spiritual death in focus, not physical death. There is a sin that leads to spiritual death, and it is the sin of rejecting the gospel. Jesus also mentions this sin. He calls it the blasphemy of the Holy Spirit. Remember what that was? It was when they were assigning to Jesus actually the name and role of Satan. they were looking at the miracles of Jesus and saying that those were the works of Satan. And so they were denying his identity. They were denying his work. They were denying his miracle. Well, likewise, today there are people that hear about the finished work of Jesus. They hear about the miracle of his resurrection, and they reject it. They reject his identity, and they reject his finished work. And so, if we reject the forgiveness of God, there is no forgiveness left, and we remain dead in our sins. That is a sin that leads to death, permanent spiritual death. But, of course, we did read in 1 John 5 that there are sins that don't lead to death. What is he talking about there? And he says, in that case, when we see our brother committing those sins that don't lead to death, that we can pray for our brother. What does he mean? Well, we Christians sin every day, but we never die. We Christians sin every day, but we have eternal life. We commit sins that don't lead to death. Why? Because we've already believed in the gospel. We've already been forgiven of all of our sins. We've already been given a life that is everlasting. We will never die. And yet, we do struggle. Every person stumbles in many ways. And so, we are committing sins, but not sins that lead to death. And in that case, our brother or sister in Christ can look at us and say, hey, thank you. Thank you for sharing your struggle with me. I'm going to be praying for you this week. What does that mean? They're praying for us as their brother or sister because it's a sin not leading to death. It is a common, everyday Christian struggle. Now, why would the Apostle John say not to pray for the other kind of sin? Well, you cannot pray someone into the kingdom. You cannot say, Lord, I want to believe for Julie. I want to believe for David. You can't pray another person into salvation. You can wish they'd be saved. You can want them to be saved, but you can't decide for them. They are either going to accept the gospel or reject the gospel, and that decision lies with them, not with you and me. So, certainly we can pray, as Paul did, that there would be open doors to the gospel, that the gospel would surround them, that they would have opportunities to hear the gospel, that the gospel would go forth. But we cannot finagle somebody else's salvation through praying enough for them. So John makes it clear. There's two kinds of sin. The everyday Christians struggle with sin, and we could pray for our brothers and sisters there. But also there's the sin of actually rejecting Jesus, rejecting his identity as Messiah, and rejecting his finished work on the cross. And we cannot pray somebody out of that. They need to decide for themselves. Do they want to receive Jesus Christ as their Savior or not? So, Keith, I'll put you back on and see. Does that make sense, my friend?
2: Yes, sir, it sure does. Thank you.
0: You bet. You bet. Well, we love hearing from you there in Louisiana, and we want to hear from you again. So go for it anytime. All right. Let's go now to, Ohio we'll go to next. We got Mark on the line. Hey, Mark.
3: Hi, Andrew. I usually try to give other people time to talk, but this is kind of like an emergency because I have to make a decision tomorrow. I kind of need your advice on this. You kind of talked about this before, how sometimes we make all these programs and stuff to help fix our sinful problems, if you know what I mean.
0: Yeah.
3: My friend is asking me I'm struggling with porn and I'm doing a porn class thing to get rid of it. And when I heard you say that, I'm feeling confused, and I kind of guess you say I want your input. He's asking me we're doing this thing, doing a porn class proficient thing, and if I make this decision, I'm gonna be having to be very, very disciplined on it, if you know what I mean. I guess I need your input on this. Should I do it or not?
0: Yeah. Well, you know, a class like that is a tool, and you're free. Look, I mean, Mark, you know, the bottom line is, I know your heart. Your heart is that you hate sin, and you don't want to be mastered by sin. And so, you know, you're asking me, what about this class that talks about staying away from pornography? Well, that sounds like that class is a tool. I don't know what they're going to be teaching there. I don't know what the motivation is. But, you know, I can just tell you that if the motivation is that you're going to have to check in with them and tell them how many times you looked or didn't look, and then, you know, they're going to be calling you up every day or every week, then you end up living for them. And your motivation ends up being, I don't want to be embarrassed. So therefore, I'm gonna live uprightly because I don't want to be embarrassed. Or I'm going to live saying no to porn because of the class I'm going to. Well, that's not a great motivation long term. You got 70 years ahead of you or so. So what's going to motivate you for 70 years to say no to sin? So that's the question I would leave you with. I'm not against that class. I don't know who's teaching it. I don't know the curriculum. I don't know the truths that they're teaching there. You know, there's many different ways to come at sin. Are we going to come at it with a rule-based approach? Or are we going to teach people their new heart, their new identity, their new desires, and help them realize, I don't really want to sin, and I don't want to look at women as an object, and I certainly don't want to try to have a relationship with a person that's on the internet that I've never met and will never meet and will never talk to, and I'm just using them as a two-dimensional object, so to speak. And so, I think there's a shallowness to that that you hate. You hate it in your heart. You are a person that's dead to sin and alive to God. And you've learned that you just hate that stuff. And that's going to be your reason. When you start believing, that thought didn't come from me, I don't really want it, I reject it, and I'm going to ignore it and fix my attention elsewhere. That's when the real long-term victory comes. So if they're teaching you identity in Christ, if they're teaching you about your new heart, if they're teaching you grace-based reasons to say no to sin, that's going to endure. But if they're just asking you to check in with Billy or Bob on Friday nights, then that's not going to last very long. I'll just tell you that at the outset. So it comes down to, is it a guilt and shame-based approach? Is it a rule-based approach? Or is it a grace-based approach where you learn your new identity in Christ, that you are allergic to sin, you hate it, and you are addicted to Jesus, and you love him so much, and all you really want to do is say no to sin and say yes to God, and it's the only way you'll ever be happy. So what do you believe about yourself? When the doors are closed and nobody's around and the sky's the limit, who do you believe you are? And what do you really want? What makes you tick? What satisfies you? See, those are questions that you'll need to answer because you got 70 years ahead of you. And what are you going to believe about yourself? So the class could be a helpful tool. It could also send you down a rabbit trail. A lot of it just depends on what the class is about. So thanks for your call, and reach out to us again anytime. All right, let's go now to, how about Oregon? We'll talk with Nunzio. Hi, Nunzio.
4: Hey, Pastor Andrew. How you doing?
0: Hey, great. What you got for us tonight?
4: Well, I realize that Jesus, when he was on earth, represented the Father, Son, and Holy Spirit. And as the apostles were with him, the 12 apostles were with him, did they have the Holy Spirit, or did they have to wait until Pentecost to receive the Holy Spirit?
0: Yeah, I hear you. Well, they certainly had a temporary experience. Remember when he breathed on them. Now, he didn't breathe in them, so to speak. They did not receive the Holy Spirit inside of them permanently. If they had, then Pentecost wouldn't even be necessary, right? But you remember the invitation concerning Pentecost to go and wait for power from on high. Well, why would they need to wait if they already had it? And they didn't. So, yes, they got an appetizer, and yet they didn't have the whole meal, right? That's why John 14 says what? Well, Jesus says it very plainly. I will ask the Father, and he will give you another helper, that he may be with you forever. That is the Spirit of truth, whom the world cannot receive. And it says he abides with you and will be in you. So that's the difference. Did they have the Holy Spirit abiding with them? Yes, they did. But what's going to be the difference? Jesus says he will be in you. So it's the difference between with and in. And so the Spirit had not been given because Jesus had not been glorified. Those are not my words. I mean, literally, John chapter 7, verse 39, it says that Jesus said this of the Holy Spirit, whom those who believed in him were to receive. Future tense, they were to receive. For the Spirit, it says, and I quote, the Spirit was not yet given because Jesus was not yet glorified. So, that's what Pentecost is about, Acts chapter 2. So did they have an appetizer where the Spirit was with them before Pentecost? Of course. And yet that wasn't the total full experience. And that's why John 20, it says he breathed on them. And there's a difference between breathing on them so the Holy Spirit would be with them versus what we have today, which is something better. You in Christ, Christ in you, you in the Spirit in you, permanently, forever, sealed until the day of redemption. So, Nunzio, I hope that helps, my friend. I'll put you back on and see. Does that make sense?
4: Yeah, absolutely, Andrew. I really appreciate that. And it just, I had been watching The Chosen, and it seemed like when the apostles were with Jesus, they went off and two by two. And so I think that indicated to me that they were led to heal and pray for the people that the Lord put on their heart.
0: Yeah, right. So obviously, you know, they had a mission there. There was a particular appetizer, so to speak, of the Holy Spirit and that experience. And God, supernaturally enabled them to engage in that. But everything I said still stands. It doesn't matter. I mean, just because God enables them to do a miracle, that doesn't mean that they've experienced the full benefit of Pentecost yet. So the full benefit of Pentecost is the biggest miracle of all. I mean, which would you rather have? Help a blind person see, or have your own spiritual heart replaced with a new heart where Christ lives in you and you have eternal life and your sins are gone and God never leaves you and you have the mind of Christ, the wisdom of Christ, the counsel of Jesus dwelling in you forever? Which is the greater miracle? So clearly, that's why they were excited about Pentecost. But even more for us today, that's why we can be excited that we've been blessed with every spiritual blessing in Christ, that we have everything we need for life and godliness, that we're not lacking anything, that we have his fullness. Of his fullness we partake. And that is amazing to think that he's given us himself and he's made us into a new self, which is compatible with him. So, Nunzio, thanks again. Reach out to us anytime. All right, let's go to New York City now, and we'll talk with Peter. Hi, Peter. What you got for us?
5: Hello, Dr. Andre. How are you?
0: Good.
5: I just wanted your take on the Ethiopian Bible, specifically the Book of Jubilees.
0: Okay.
5: I just started reading it, and I want to know your take on it.
0: Yeah, all right. Well, let's talk about it. I mean, it's come up three or four times over the last couple of months, and I think that's because some people are doing some heavy marketing there on the World Wide Web, trying to get everybody to go buy this Ethiopian Bible. Well, you know, there's an 81-book canon in it. And, you know, you got Enoch and Jubilees, as you mentioned, and all of that. So, you know, these books, they're not in our canon. We don't believe that they are flawless, that all of them are from the Lord, that they're consistent with the rest. So I know they're marketing this Bible like it's the purest, like it's the oldest, like it's the best. But, you know, if we look at Jubilees, for example, I know that's where your attention is right now. It was probably written in the second century before Christ. And basically it tells of some biblical history. It doesn't really give any eyewitness testimony. And it expounds on some things that, quite candidly, are not found in Genesis. And so when you have some details, you know, different speeches, different names, different dates, different, you know, angels explaining things, all of these details that are not found in our scriptures, well, that calls them into question. And so, it you know, as you probably read, it gives a very elaborate chronology. You know, over a period of about 49 years, it's dedicated to giving this chronology. But that sort of framework, we don't see it. I mean, we don't see it in our scriptures. So I know they're putting a heavy emphasis on marketing it. But I would not say, you know, that it's extra special or that it's better. In fact, as you've already mentioned and as I've said, they've added things that we don't believe are consistent with Scripture. So you're always going to be hearing that sort of thing. Look how old, you know, our version is. Look how ancient our tradition is. Look at how, you know, this is better. And, you know, with that sometimes comes some falsehoods. So all I can say is if you want to read it as an interesting part of history and read it as an interesting part of, you know, literature that kind of relates to the Bible, great. But don't read it as Scripture. Don't read it as Holy Spirit inspired and as infallible, because that is certainly not the case. So, Peter, I hope that helps, and reach out to us again anytime. We want to hear from you there in New York City. Well, you've been listening to The Grace Message. I'm Andrew Farley. Thanks for joining us tonight. Don't forget, here we are, the 27th of the month. That just means there's just a few days left for you to grab your copy of Forgiven Forever. 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Yes, we turn from sin every single time, but we can also thank Him that it's finished.
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0: 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And if you have more questions, whether it's about a Bible verse, a personal struggle, or anything on your heart, BibleQuestions.com is here for you. 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

0: this moment until you get to heaven. And God's providence doesn't work unless you're willing to trust Him and depend on Him and not lean on your own understanding and say, Almighty God, thank you for this wonderful instrument you've given me to direct my life. And once and for all, right now, I'm going to trust you and trust it. I'm going to get it hooked up right. And I'm going to put it into operation so I know where I'm going. And my paths can be directed to God's purpose for my life. You will never be truly happy until you're walking in the perfect will of God. And you know, for some of you, you don't have Jesus Christ in your life. He hasn't promised to direct everybody. He's promised to direct His own children. And if you don't know Jesus Christ as your Savior, before you get lost, before you get totally out of focus, why don't you give your heart to Christ? Let Him give to you not only forgiveness for your sin and salvation for your life, but ultimately direction for what He wants you to do in the here and now. And He'll do it.
1: Amen. Plan better with the Lord. That's the nature of today's study. You know, people say He's my co-author or He's my co-business leader. No, He needs to be the head and you're the assistant. He's the head, you're junior partner. But let Jesus Christ direct your life and help you plan the future. Tomorrow, we are going to move away from this study on Proverbs with a very special message that's all about the way we think. Here's the title of the message: You are not what you think you are, but what you think you are. And that will be our study tomorrow and again on Monday. 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

0: Hi, this is Chris. Welcome to Odyssey. We're just getting ready for a time of wonder and discovery. So why don't you get the whole family together and join us for another exciting adventure in Odyssey.
1: Zach, I'd like you to meet Blake Anderson.
2: Ah, so you like science?
3: Yeah.
1: We're talking about the four of us having dinner together tomorrow night.
2: So I hear you like trains, Zachary.
3: Yeah.
2: You don't like me very much, do you?

0: So you've really never been fishing?
1: No, I don't think I'd like it. I'm not patient about things like that.
0: Oh, no, it'd be good for you. It's relaxing. You know what? Maybe it'd be a good way for me to meet Zachary. You think he'd like fishing?
1: Well, how would we get his wheelchair into a boat?
0: Oh, not in a boat. We can fish from the shore. We can make it into, like, a picnic, the four of us. You, me, Zachary, and Jill. How about this Sunday after church?
1: When we all meet for the first time, I think it would be nice just to have dinner at our house.
0: Oh, okay, that's fine. But sometime, I really think we need to fish. You, Eileen Sellers, need to fish.
1: Oh, I need to.
0: Yes, you need to. So tomorrow night I meet Zachary, huh?
1: Yes. Well, maybe. I don't know. I think I should see how he reacts first.
0: Oh, that's fine.
1: Well, thanks for the walk. I better get inside.
0: All right. I'll call you tomorrow then.
2: Mom?
1: Zachary. What are you doing home? I thought you were at Wits End.
2: I was, but Mr. Allen shut the train down for repairs. Oh. Eugene brought me home. I tried to call you, but you weren't around.
1: Oh, I was walking. Zach, I'd like you to meet Blake Anderson.
2: Hi.
0: Nice to meet you, Zach. Well, listen, I'd better be getting home. I'll see you later.
1: Bye, Blake.
2: Yeah, bye. Who is that?
1: He's just a man I met about a month ago. He works in the same building as me.
2: But why was he here?
1: We were taking a walk. He's someone I've been spending some time with. We've had a few lunches together.
2: Lunches? So you're dating him?
1: No, I wouldn't say that. We're just... Yeah, I guess we are dating in a way.
2: Why?
1: I don't know. It's just kind of nice to have somebody to eat with on my lunch break.
2: It's not lunchtime now.
1: No, it isn't, but we're talking about the four of us having dinner together tomorrow night.
2: The four of us?
1: Blake has a 10-year-old daughter. Her name is Jill. Blake's wife died of cancer 2 years ago.
2: But I don't get it. Why are you dating in the first place? Especially now.
1: Well, Zach, I just... Maybe it's time, you know? Your father died almost 3 years ago, and it's nice to have someone to go to lunch with, that's all. Do you see anything wrong with that?
2: No. I guess not.
1: Okay. Well, I'll call Blake and tell him we're on for dinner.
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0: Eileen, this is wonderful.
1: Well, thank you.
9: I like the meatloaf.
1: Thank you, Jill.
9: Is that basil?
1: Well, yes, there is a little in there. Are you a cook?
0: Jill's been trying her hand in the kitchen lately, with mixed success, though.
9: I'm great at cheesecake.
1: Well, you'll have to show me your recipe.
0: So, Zachary, your mom tells me you're doing pretty well in school these days. She said you won some sort of award?
2: Yeah. It was a science award.
0: Ah, so you like science?
2: Yeah.
0: Is that your best subject?
2: Probably.
9: My best subject is English. We're doing poetry. The teacher read my last poem in front of the class.
1: Really?
9: It was about leaves. Could I have some more bread?
1: Oh, sure.
0: So I hear you like trains, Zachary.
2: Yeah.
0: Do you have any of your own?
2: Yeah, it's in the garage.
9: Does it go around in a circle? Or is it one of those that goes up hills and stuff?
2: Oh, it does both. A figure eight, too.
0: Wow. Yeah, I'd like to see it. Maybe after dinner, huh?
2: Sure.
1: Well, so, Zach, why don't you tell them about your new hobby?
2: Hobby?
1: Yes, what you've been working on for the past 2 weeks.
2: Oh, that.
1: Yes.
2: I'm building model airplanes.
0: Really?
9: Do they fly?
2: Oh, yeah.
0: You know, I played with model planes when I was a boy. Never could get them to fly, though. So you made some planes, huh?
2: Yeah.
0: Well, how do you, you know, go about making them?
2: Just follow the plans in the box.
0: Ah, of course. I tell you, this is really delicious, Eileen. I guess I said that already, huh?
1: Yes, Blake.
0: Oh. Well, it is. You think so, don't you, Joe?
9: Yeah.
0: Yes, sir. Great meal.
1: Well, thank you. You know, you could have tried a little harder tonight.
2: Well, I'm sorry. I wasn't really in the mood to talk.
1: Well, it would have been nice of you to talk anyway.
2: I didn't have anything to talk about.
1: Oh, Blake was giving you plenty of things to talk about.
2: I know. But the whole night was just so fake. Everybody trying to make a good impression. When I took him to see the train, he didn't care about it. He was acting like he did, but he didn't.
1: He was just showing interest in your hobbies.
2: He was trying to get me to like him.
1: Well, what do you expect? Of course he wants you to like him.
2: Why? I mean, it's not like you're going to get married, right?
1: No, Zachary. I've only known him for a month. I have no idea what's going to come of this, if anything. I just like him, Zach. That's it. And I wanted you to like him, too. What do you say we try again? Let's go somewhere as a foursome. And as long as you give him a chance, things will feel a lot more comfortable than they did tonight.
2: Well, okay.
9: Wow, this mall is huge.
0: Yeah, I heard it was pretty impressive. Makes the Odyssey Mall look kind of tiny, doesn't
1: it? Yeah, well, Connellsville always has to outdo Odyssey. You know, I'm getting kind of hungry. Anybody else hungry?
9: I am.
0: Oh, there's some restaurants down this way. What are you guys in the mood for? Zachary?
2: I don't care. Anything.
0: Jill, what do you want?
9: Those hats! I love those hats!
0: That doesn't sound too appetizing to me.
9: Can we just stop and look in the store for a second?
0: Why don't you go ahead? You know, I'm not that interested in hats, to be honest.
2: Yeah, I think I'll pass, too.
1: Well, I'll go with you.
9: Great. It'd be better to get a woman's view on this anyway. Dad doesn't know much about clothes.
1: Mm-hmm. Oh, is that right?
0: So you want to just wait over here?
2: Sure.
0: Smoking. Hold it. Wait a minute. Look at that. A speed throw. Come on.
2: What does it do?
0: You've never seen one of these? You throw the baseball as hard as you can, and the screen tells you how fast you throw it. Check this out. I'll take three balls.
10: All right. Here you go.
2: So, are you a pitcher or something?
0: I used to have a 95-mile-an-hour fastball.
2: Get out of here.
0: No, I'm serious. I pitched in college. I even got drafted by the Yankees.
2: You played for the Yanks?
0: Well, I didn't make the team, but, you know, I mowed them down in college.
2: A 95-mile-an-hour fastball, huh?
0: So you want me to prove it to you? I mean, I may have lost a little bit of speed now, but, you know, I can still hit the 80s, I bet.
2: No way.
0: Okay, I'll tell you what. If I can't, I'll get you one of those giant pretzels.
2: You're on.
0: All right. You asked for it. Fastball outside corner on the plate at the knees. Ow!
2: Wimpy! What happened?
0: I think I pulled something.
2: You okay?
0: Yeah, it's just a muscle strain. Oh, you think this is funny, do you?
2: I'm surprised. Oh. I've never heard about your legendary 56-mile-an-hour fastball.
0: Yeah, well, it looks a little faster when you're trying to hit it, I guess. All right, wise guy. So I owe you a pretzel, all right?
2: I'd like the jumbo, please.
0: Yeah, of course. So you like baseball?
2: Oh, sure.
0: Well, maybe we should go to a game sometime. Just you and me. How about it? What's the matter?
2: I don't think so.
0: How come?
2: I don't really want to.
0: Oh, come on. It'll be fun.
2: Look, forget the pretzel. I'm going to go see what Mom's doing.
0: Great. Now what did I do?
11: This recipe says 2 cups of flour.
0: I know.
11: Well, so why are you putting in 8 cups?
0: I told you we're quadrupling.
9: Hey, Zachary. We're making cookies in here. You want to join us?
2: No, thanks. I like it out here.
9: Why?
2: I just need some air.
9: Oh, okay. So, you think we're going to be brother and sister?
2: What?
9: My dad really seems to like your mom. Do you think your mom likes him?
2: Well, I don't know. I don't think she knows.
9: I bet they're going to get married.
2: You think?
9: Definitely. I'm not sure where we're going to live, though. We'll probably have to get another house. There's not enough room here, and I don't think your house is big enough either. I saw a house for sale the other day about 2 blocks from here. I really like it, and I think it's got a room on the bottom floor, so you won't have to go upstairs.
2: You were actually looking at houses?
9: Yeah. And are you going to change your name to Zachary Anderson?
2: No way. Good grief, you're acting like it's already happened.
9: Just thinking ahead.
2: You seem awfully excited about this. I mean, isn't it a little weird to see your dad dating again?
9: Well, I don't know. It's just that my dad hasn't really smiled that much since my mom died, and he smiles all the time now. I like that. Don't you like it?

0: Oh, hi.
1: Hey, Zach. Is your mom ready?
0: Well, she's getting there. Mom, Blake's here.
2: Thanks. I'll be there in a minute.
1: I guess I am a little early, huh?
0: Well, have a seat.
1: Oh, thanks.
0: So, where are you guys going?
1: To the Harlequin Theater. You know, to see a play.
0: Hmm. That's strange. Mom never really went to plays before.
1: Zachary, you don't like me very much, do you?
0: I think you're okay.
1: Just not good enough for your mother.
0: Nobody's good enough for my mother.
1: Hey, I agree.
0: So, yeah, you thinking about marrying her?
1: No, it's too early to tell that.
0: But you like her?
1: Well, sure I do.
0: Enough to be your husband?
1: Zach, I just told you, it's too early to tell.
0: It just seems like you're preparing for it.
1: Preparing? What do you mean by that?
0: Nothing.
1: Zach, you know, I've had an awful time trying to figure you out here. I mean, there seems to be this wall that you've put up between us, and I just don't know how to get through it. Look, will you do me a favor? Just be honest with me. Tell me what's going on.
0: Okay. I don't really like what you've been doing.
1: What have I been doing?
0: I almost get the feeling that you're trying to inch your way into the family.
1: Really?
0: Just the way you want me to like you. Pretending you like trains, inviting me to baseball games.
1: And why is that so wrong?
0: Because you're not my father.
1: Oh, Zach, I'm not trying to be. You know, from the way your mom talks, your father was a good man, and I'd be a fool to think I could take his place. Your dad took you to baseball games, didn't he?
0: Yeah.
1: Yeah, I should have figured. Well, I guess I was kind of naive to think that I could just win your heart right off the bat. But you know, there's something you need to remember. There's more people involved here than just you.
3: To you and many more.
4: All right.
5: Happy birthday.
4: Happy birthday, Dad. Blow out your candles.
6: All right.
5: Oh, wonderful.
4: All right.
5: What'd you wish for?
4: You can't ask him that, Mom.
5: Well, sure I can.
6: Well, actually, I didn't wish for anything. There's nothing I really need. I've got a gorgeous wife, a strapping young boy, and a roof over our heads. What more could I ask for?
5: Oh.
7: Hey, Zach.
0: Oh, hi, Mom.
7: What were you watching?
0: A video.
7: Of what?
0: It was Dad's birthday party.
7: Oh. Well, you didn't have to turn it off.
0: I was done anyway. Why are you home so soon? Short play?
7: We didn't go. Blake was upset by the conversation he had with you, so we just went to a restaurant and talked.
0: Really?
7: He feels like he pushed too hard. He completely understands your feelings, and he doesn't blame you for shutting him out.
0: Well, I'm not trying to shut him out. I just...
7: Look, I understand your feelings, too. But Blake just wants a chance to be your friend.
0: My friend or my dad?
7: Zach, listen to me. I like Blake a lot, but that doesn't mean I'm ready to marry him. The truth is, I'm not even sure how I feel about all of this.
0: Really?
7: Yes, really. You think this is new for you? It's new for me, too. It's all so crazy. Oh, maybe we're going too fast. You know, in fact, when we go out tomorrow night, I'm thinking of suggesting that we slow things down a little.
0: You're going out tomorrow night?
7: Yes, the play runs through the weekend.
0: But tomorrow? Don't you remember what tomorrow is?
7: Uh-huh.
0: Then how can you go out?
7: Why not, Zach?
0: Because it's Dad's birthday. How can you ignore that?
7: I'm not ignoring it. I'll think about it. I'll think about it the whole day, but I can't let it bring my life to a halt. There've been so many changes in our lives. We've come to Odyssey. We're both Christians now. The only thing I haven't done is get past this wall. It's fine to have anniversaries to remember your dad, but I'm ready to stop feeling sorry for myself, Zach. Whether or not it's Blake or someone else, I think it's time to get on with our lives. Don't you? You know what I think we should do? I think we should pray. We don't have to go through this alone anymore, Zach. We're not alone.
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7: Blake, hi.
1: Are you sick?

0: Why don't you get ready? We'll go pick up Zachary at school, and then I'll take you over there. That is, if you want to.
1: Thank you, Blake. I would. The grave's over there.
0: You need me to push you, Zach?
2: No, thanks. The path is smooth enough.
0: Okay. Why don't you guys go on ahead?
1: You're not coming with us?
0: Nah, I'll wait here. And take all the time you need, okay?
1: Thank you, Blake. Well, they've kept this cemetery up nicely.
2: Yeah.
1: Are we over too far? Where is it?
2: It's right there.
1: Oh, yes. Oh, and fresh flowers. Grandma Sellers must have come by.
2: I miss him.
1: I know. Me too. Did I ever tell you what he did on our wedding day?
2: I don't think so.
1: We were standing at the altar about to say our I do's. The preacher was speaking these eloquent and moving words, and your father leaned over and whispered to me, "You don't squeeze the toothpaste from the middle, do you?" I started laughing right there in my wedding dress in front of 300 people. I was cracking up. You know, sometimes I thought it was your father's goal in life to make me smile. He loved seeing me happy.
2: Mom?
1: Yes?
2: Does Blake make you happy?
1: I enjoy being with him, yes.
2: Oh.
1: Zach, look at me. I will never, ever forget your father.
2: I know.
1: I will always love him. Nothing is going to change that. No one can ever replace him.
2: I know.
1: And the man that's sitting in the car back there is not a sign that I'm ignoring the past. It's a sign that I've decided not to keep living in it. Do you think that's all right?
2: Well, I think Dad would want the best for you, and I think he'd be really impressed by a man who drove 2 hours to take us to see his grave.
1: Yeah. Maybe we should give Blake another chance, huh?
2: Yeah.
1: Yeah.

0: Dad. We're gonna be late for the game.
1: Sorry. I couldn't find my keys.
2: Well, we should still make it by the first pitch.
1: Oh, yeah, we got plenty of time. Okay, we ready?
2: Oh, wait a second. Hold on. Let me check something. Okay, I got it.
3: You're taking a book?
2: Well, you know, baseball's a slow sport.
1: Look, if you don't want to go...
2: No, it'll be fun. I really do.
1: Okay, but after the game, we're going to ask you who won, and you'd better know.
2: Okay, just tell me who's playing.
0: I brought some of my homework.
3: What?
0: I figure it might get a little boring.
1: Oh, great. 50% of our group expects to have a bad time. Oh, what about you, Zachary? You want to go back in the house and maybe get the Parcheesi board or something?
3: Well, no way. I'm watching the game.
1: All right.
2: Let's go, Blake. It'll be fun just being together.
1: All right, then.
3: I hope the car starts.
1: Hey. There we go. Okay, gang, after that short delay, we are finally moving on.
0: Yes, okay.

Psalm 147, verse 3 says, God heals the brokenhearted. He bandages their wounds. Most of us from time to time will experience loss in our lives. And when we do, it's important to remember that we have a God who loves us and will lead us through the difficult times and help us to let go of the hurt and move on. If you've ever experienced hurt or loss, you know you can always write to us about it. 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It's called Letting Go. 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

0: 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And I'm Chris, hoping you'll join us again next time for more Adventures in Odyssey.
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1: And this inheritance can never perish, never be stained, never fade, and is secured to us and we to it. And Peter says, I don't care what your physical circumstance, I don't care what your earthly condition, you ought to praise God for that.
2: Welcome to Grace to You, the Bible teaching ministry of John MacArthur. I'm your host, Phil Johnson. Several years ago, one of the most popular athletes in professional sports said that even after winning multiple championships, earning tens of millions of dollars, playing a game he loves, he admitted, there's got to be more than this. He had all the wealth and fame he had ever dreamed of, but it hadn't brought him the satisfaction he craved. Now, a testimony like that should resonate with you if you're a Christian. It confirms what the Bible says. Even the best this world can offer won't bring ultimate fulfillment. So what does promise ultimate joy and deliver every time? Consider that as we continue John MacArthur's study called Our Great Salvation. And now with today's lesson, here's John.
1: Stephen Charnock, writing in that great classic on the existence and attributes of God, said, regeneration is a universal change of the whole man. It is as large in renewing us as sin was in defacing us. Regeneration. What's the result of it? The result of it is we are born again to a living hope. A living hope. What does he mean by this? Well, a hope which is perpetually alive. A hope which has a quality of life. You say, why does he say that? In contrast to the hope of men, which is always a dying or a dead hope. You realize, don't you, that all hope that men and women have in other than Jesus Christ is a dead or dying hope. The world knows only dying hopes. At best, all the hopes and dreams of men will die when they die, if they haven't died long before. That's why the scripture says, if in this world only we have hope, we are of all men most what? Miserable. You're a miserable person if your only hope is in this world, because it'll all die. They all die. Death cuts the nerve of all hope. But we have an undying hope. We have a living hope. A hope that never dies. A hope that comes to complete, total, final, glorious, eternal fulfillment. That is our hope. Hope, as Peter says it in 2 Peter 3:13, for a new heaven and a new earth in which righteousness dwells. That's our hope, an eternal hope. That is the hope that sustains us. That is the hope that God in His wonderful grace and through His marvelous promise will fulfill. And that's what causes Paul to say, for to me to live is Christ and to die is what? Is gain. How can it be gain to die? How can that possibly be true? Because then your hope becomes reality. To die is gain, to gain the glorious sight of God, to gain the glorified presence of Jesus Christ, to gain the full and uninterrupted and unhindered fellowship and enjoyment of God, Christ, the Holy Spirit, angels, and saints. Death is gain because we gain a room in heaven's glorious splendor. And death is gained because we gain the unreserved and full fellowship and service that God designed us for. To die is gain because we gain the perfection of eternal holiness, eternal perfection, eternal righteousness, freedom from sin. To die is gain because we gain the royalty, the honor, the glory of heaven. We gain the pleasures that are at thy right hand forevermore. And so William Garnall says that Death is not something that a Christian fears. In fact, he says, hope is the saint's shroud wherein he wraps himself when he lays his body down to sleep in death. Hope. Hope for the resurrection of the spirit. Hope for the resurrection of the body. And what has given us that hope? Back to verse 3. It's through the resurrection of Jesus Christ out from the dead. The means then of our receiving this inheritance is the new birth, which gives us this living hope in the coming of that inheritance, and that hope is built on the resurrection of Jesus Christ from the dead. John 14, 19, Jesus said, because I live, you shall live also. Jesus said, I am the resurrection and the life. And what a wonderful thing. He then proved it by raising Lazarus from the dead to demonstrate that indeed he was. And he said, whosoever believes in me shall never die. In 1 Corinthians chapter 15, the great resurrection chapter, in verse 17, it says, if Christ has not been raised, your faith is worthless. You are still in your sins. That's it. And even if you hoped in Christ in this life and that was it, you're damned. But Christ came through the grave and took the key and unlocked the door of the treasure house of hope. The resurrection of Christ then is the crown of his atoning work. He shows us that he in his death has canceled the sins of the world, satisfied the righteousness of God, conquered death, and thus our hope is a living hope. He came out from among the dead to give to us the same incorruptible life that we might have a living hope, a hope that never dies. And all of that is ours through the new birth, through regeneration, the transforming power of God. So the inheritance then has as its source God, as its motive mercy, as its means new birth. Let's look at its nature. This is so wonderful. Verse 4 says, we will through the new birth obtain the inheritance, which is three things, imperishable, undefiled, and unfading. This causes us great joy to know that we have an inheritance which, first of all, is imperishable. Imperishable. Aphthartos means basically not corruptible, not subject to passing away, or not liable to decay or passing away. But beyond that, it has been used in secular language, secular Greek, to speak of a very interesting concept, and that is to refer to something that was unravaged by an invading army. Unravaged by an invading army. That's an interesting thought. If you take that thought back to the Old Testament, you will remember that when God gave to Israel their inheritance was the land of Canaan. Do you remember that? The land of Canaan was the inheritance of Israel. I will give you this land, the land that flows with milk and honey and so forth. They had then an earthly inheritance. But many, many, many times, that earthly inheritance, Canaan, was plundered by invading armies, plundered by enemies, ravaged by enemies. And there may be a sense in which that word is enriched to us if you understand it in that kind of connection. That the Old Testament inheritance, the land of Canaan, an earthly inheritance given to Israel, was plundered and ravaged and devastated and destroyed and leveled. But you have an inheritance that will never be ravaged, plundered, devastated. It's imperishable. A fortune that can't be spent, and so it can't be diminished. A treasure that can never be taken, stolen, robbed, plundered. You see, that's exactly what Jesus had in mind in Matthew 6 when he said, lay your treasure up in heaven where moth and rust doth not corrupt and thieves do not break through and steal. Put the treasure where it is safe, where it is imperishable. Listen, there's no place on this world where you can do that. You think you're covered. You got your treasure over here and over there. You've got your goods and your bank accounts and your bonds and your stocks and certificates and whatever else you're storing it up. It's all perishable. And if it happens to survive this world until you die, it'll all perish when you die because you won't be able to claim any of it. But the treasure that God has given us in the eternal inheritance of salvation, yet to be revealed in the last time as our full and final glorious salvation, is a treasure that will never be ravaged by an enemy, will never be touched by an invading army, will never be taken by a thief, will never be moth-eaten or rusted. Can't be touched. Second word is undefiled. Amantas means unstained, unpolluted, unstained with sin, evil, decay. Everything in this world is defiled. Everything in this world is stained. Everything in this world has been touched by sin. Everything in this world, you get this, is defective. Everything. Everything fails. That's why the Bible says in Romans 8, the whole creation groans, waiting for its adoption, waiting for the glorious manifestation of the sons of God. The creation is stained. It is defiled. There is moral leprosy that has corrupted everything in this world. I mean everything. We live in a polluted world. We breathe infested and infected air. And we transmit it to everything we touch. And the pollution isn't smog, and the infection isn't AIDS. It's sin. It's sin. All earthly inheritance is defiled. But there is an inheritance that is not. All the best of this earth is dung, rubbish, manure, to Paul, but not that treasure which is the righteousness of Jesus Christ, he says in Philippians 3, 7 to 9. That's an inheritance that is not stained and not defiled in any way. How wonderful. Everything you have in this life is corrupted. Your new car will rust. Your new house will grow old and decay. Even the money you stash away somewhere will be the victim of a shifting economy. Or your greatest treasure might be stolen from you. It all winds down. It all decays. It all corrodes. It all corrupts. But not that which you place in heaven. Where's your focus? Where's your treasure? Are you storing it up there to add to the joy of that eternal salvation? Or are you so foolish as to be pouring it into that which is defiled? The third term he uses is one word, unfading. The New American translates it will not fade away. It's the word unfading. It's basically used of flowers that decay, that wither and die. And it suggests to us here that we have an inheritance that will never lose its supernatural beauty. It'll never fade. It'll never grow old. You see, the kingdom of heaven has no decaying elements. It has no sin. Nothing perishes, nothing is defiled, and nothing fades away. All the strokes of time can't touch it because it's in a timeless place. All the taint of sin can't touch it because it's in a sinless place. Peter says that when the chief shepherd shall appear, we will receive a crown of glory that is unfading, unfading. Oh, how wonderful, how wonderful. Because of our inheritance, which can never be corrupted and never be defiled and never fade away, Peter says we ought to rejoice. We ought to bless God. We ought to adore God. The last point that Peter makes, and a rich one, is the security of our inheritance. You know, you'd say to yourself, well, it would be wonderful if we could enjoy this inheritance, if we could really rejoice and bless God, but I'm afraid we might lose it. How do we know we won't lose it? How do we know that somebody won't come and take it? How do we know that it can't be plundered or stolen? Peter wants to answer that. He wants us to enjoy the inheritance without that fear. So in verse 4, at the end of the verse, he says, reserved in heaven for you. Did you get that? Somebody might say, you know, somebody else might get this. What happens if under this persecution and under this hostility and under this rejection and under the difficulties of the time in which I'm living, what happens if I somehow fall into sin and I forfeit this and somebody else gets it? And so Peter says it is reserved in heaven for you. Wonderful. The word reserved means to guard. It's guarded in heaven. And the idea of the, it's actually a perfect passive participle here, means the already existing inheritance is presently under guard in heaven, presently being and continually being guarded for you. Wow. And where is it being guarded? In heaven. Is that a safe place? That's the safest place there is. Safest place there is. That's the place where moth and rust doth not corrupt and where thieves do not break through and steal, Jesus said. That's the safest place there is. Do you remember in Revelation chapter 21, verse 27, it says about heaven, nothing unclean and no one who practices abomination and lying shall ever come into it, but only those whose names are written in the Lamb's Book of Life. Hey, nobody's going to go in there and take your treasure. Not Satan, not demons, not anybody. In chapter 22, verse 14, blessed are those who wash their robes that they may have the right to the tree of life and may enter by the gates into the city. That's heaven. That's the New Jerusalem. Outside are the dogs and the sorcerers and the immoral and the murderers and the idolaters and those who love and practice lying. They're not up there. They're outside of that kingdom, that domain. Heaven will never know any invasion. Heaven will never know any spoiling of its treasure. Heaven will never know any laying waste, any defacing of its beauty. Heaven will never have armies tramping into it to fight against its inhabitants. Heaven will never experience some coming and taking away its glories as booty. Not heaven. The treasure is secure. Beloved, may I tell you, by the mercy of God, God, our gracious God, who saved you and me when we did not deserve it, that He has granted to us by the new birth an eternal salvation which is reserved in heaven and cannot under any conditions ever be plundered. It's secure. And as you serve the Lord Jesus Christ here, and as you live a life of adoring praise and worship, you continue to add to the reality of that treasure and the joy of eternal heaven as you invest in eternity. The treasure is secure. And somebody's going to say, yeah, but I know the treasure's secure, but how secure am I? Maybe I could blow it. There are some, you know, who teach you can lose your salvation and somebody else gets the whole thing. Maybe I can lose it. So he says, it's reserved in heaven for you who are protected by the power of God. Not only is the treasure guarded, but you're protected. Isn't that wonderful? You're protected. I'm protected? Yeah. What am I protected by? The power of God, the omnipotence of God, the sovereign, almighty power of God, continual military divine protection. You are in the process of being protected by the power of God, the text says. Satan can't storm heaven. Satan can't come up there and condemn you. It's God that's declared you righteous. How can Satan condemn you successfully? Romans 8 says, if God is for us, who can successfully be against us? If God, holy, infinitely righteous God, says that all is well with us and we belong to Him, who is a higher court than that? He that has begun the good work will perform it till the day of Christ. He is able to keep you from stumbling and present you faultless, Jude 24 says. Supreme power, supreme omniscience, supreme omnipotence, supreme sovereignty not only keeps the treasure, but keeps the believer. Wonderful thought. You don't have to fear. Beloved, we might as well rejoice. You understand that? You might as well rejoice. Nobody can steal your treasure, and nobody can disqualify you from receiving it. You say, don't I have any part in this at all? What if I just turn my back and curse God and walk away? Well, let's look what the verse says. Who are protected by the power of God through faith. That's your part. God works that in you. Your continued faith in God and Christ is the evidence of God's keeping work. God didn't save you apart from faith, and God doesn't keep you apart from faith. When God saved you, He energized that faith in you, and as He keeps you, He energizes that faith. So we are kept by the power of God, and the power of God works through our faith. It's a wonderful thought. Faith is kindled, says Lenski, the Lutheran commentator. Faith is kindled and preserved and made strong by grace alone. Even the faith is by grace.

0: of faith. It isn't apart from faith, it's through faith. So that the true believer is not only protected by God, but is given a sustaining, persevering faith. As I said before, you weren't saved apart from faith, and you aren't kept apart from faith. You were saved through faith, and you are kept through faith. That's why it's so ludicrous for people to say you can be a Christian even if you don't believe. Not so. God doesn't protect you through sovereign act independent of anything that you do. He saves you through sovereign act by activating by grace your faith so that you continue to believe. Beloved, what has God given to us for which we should adore Him? Peter says He's given us an eternal inheritance. He's given us a salvation ready to be revealed in the last season. What he means by that is we haven't yet entered into the fullness of it. We haven't yet experienced all there is of it. That still waits. The revelation obviously of Christ in all His glory that comes in the last time. We have a taste of it now, but not the fullness. But God has granted it to us. It is now an inheritance. It is an inheritance which we possess in some measure, but not yet in all its fullness, but which is guaranteed to us. God is the source. Mercy was the motive, and that's so wonderful because He gave it to us not because we deserved it, so we don't have to keep deserving it to keep it. He gave it to us because we were so miserable, He had compassion on us. And no matter how miserable we'll be after that, we'll never be as miserable as we were before that. And so He will continue to have that same compassion. And His mercy will be new every morning. And the means by which the inheritance came to us, the new birth, which has given us this living hope based on the resurrection of Jesus Christ out from the dead. And this inheritance can never perish, never be stained, never fade, and is secured to us and we to it. And Peter says, I don't care what your physical circumstance, I don't care what your earthly condition, you ought to praise God for that. You ought to bless God for that. May our hearts do that very thing. Let's pray together. Forgive us, Lord, for taking for granted that reality for which we will spend eternity in constant praise. Lord God, how this shows us the sinfulness of our own hearts. Thank You for unmasking that. Give us a new compulsion to live in the heavenlies, to invest in eternity, to long to be with You, and to endure anything in this life, for the sufferings here are certainly not worthy to be compared with the glory which shall be ours in that day when we see Christ face to face. In Jesus' name, amen.
1: You're listening to Grace to You, the Bible teaching ministry of John MacArthur. John's current series is titled Our Great Salvation. Well, John made it clear today, your inheritance as a believer is secure. Obviously, it's comforting to know an inheritance is awaiting and can't be taken away. But perhaps you find yourself wishing that you knew more specifics about your heavenly inheritance, as well as what to expect at the moment of death. I talked about that with John in studio not long ago. Here's what he said.
2: Yeah, I think it was Woody Allen who said, I don't mind dying, I just don't want to be there when it happens. You will be there when it happens.
1: Yeah.
2: So yeah, you'll have an eyewitness account to give for all eternity on your death. I think that part of the lack of interest in heaven is the ignorance on heaven. I don't hear this much. I don't know when the last time I heard a preacher preach on heaven. There are a few books that have been around over the last years.
1: Yeah, you have one.
2: Yeah, but you don't hear much about it. And look, this is where we're all headed. Look, I can go back to the days when Patricia and I were going to take a long-awaited vacation, and we'd

0: stack up brochures just to look at what the brochures said and photographs to fill our hearts with anticipation for wherever we're going to go. The Bible will do that for you with regard to heaven. If you don't have the enthusiasm that Paul had when he said, far better depart and be with Christ, then you don't understand heaven. So to help you with that, we have developed a booklet titled The Truth About Heaven. It's free to anyone who would like a copy. No need to settle for fictional accounts of heaven, supposedly from people who went there and came back. No need to be ignorant. The Bible says a lot more than you might think. If you're a Christian, you need to know what is being prepared for you in the presence of the Lord. The title again, The Truth About Heaven. It will take you all the way from the apocalyptic visions of heaven in the book of Ezekiel to those in the book of Revelation, giving you the composite clear picture, one that you probably have never had of the glorious realities of our future home. Along the way, this booklet dispels popular myths about heaven and clearly spells out the only way that you can get there, through faith in the saving work of Christ. If you want a copy, just ask us.
1: That's right, friend. You don't need to be ignorant about the glorious future for you if you're a believer in Christ. I encourage you to ask for John's booklet, The Truth About Heaven. We'll send it free of charge to anyone who asks for it. 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
3: LA to San Francisco in less than 3 hours. No, not by airplane, but on California's future high-speed train. It was promised by 2020, but the bullet train is years behind schedule and has yet to lay a single track.

0: The bullet train was divisive from the start. In 2008, the ballot measure narrowly passed. The controversy only deepened as the price tag skyrocketed, and now, according to a poll conducted last year, nearly two-thirds of Californians say they want the project to continue, but more than half doubt it will be completed as planned. That's the nature of the plans we make as human beings, but with God, it's different. His plans will be accomplished. As Ephesians assures us, he has made known to us the mystery of his will, according to his purpose, which he set forth in Christ as a plan for the fullness of time, to unite all things in Christ. Welcome to Haven Today. I'm David Wolin, sharing the great story that's all about Jesus. Today, we're continuing in a series called Born Again, The Message of the Great Awakening. We're diving into what God's Word says about what it means to be born again and to live out that new reality. For too long, in our modern era, too many Christians have been content with only a surface-level understanding. For the world outside, born again is a label used to describe, again from the world's point of view, a certain type of Christian. But biblically, born again is synonymous and inseparable with what it means to be a Christian. The implications for living the Christian life are profound. During the Great Awakening, this was at the central core of the evangelistic message by which hundreds of thousands of people came to Christ. It's a true story, and I love how the recent film, A Great Awakening, stayed true to that core message of the gospel. From the oceans
1: through the valley. George Whitfield, you will be an extraordinary preacher.
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0: 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And now let's get started with Shane and Shane pointing our hearts to Christ.

That was Shane and Shane with Living Water. This is Haven Today. I'm David Wolin. In the book of Ecclesiastes, Solomon says something surprising and unexpected. He says it is better to go to the house of mourning than to go to the house of feasting. Now, why does he say that? Who would rather go to a funeral than a party? Who would rather be crying than laughing? But listen again. The wise teacher does not say it is more fun, but it is better. And why is that? Why is it better to show up at a funeral than a party? And the wise teacher says, for this is the end of all mankind, and the living will lay it to heart. And of course, he's right. If you still draw breath, there is still time for you to be reconciled to God. And staring death in the face, that can be a wake-up call. But not always. In the day of the prophet Isaiah, God confronted Jerusalem, warning his wayward people that his judgment was coming. But his warning came in the form of an appeal for them to repent and to be reconciled to him. He offered them a path back into forgiveness and fellowship. But instead, they said, this is Isaiah 22, verse 13, "Let us eat and drink, for tomorrow we die." In other words, we'd rather die doing it our way, so we'll have a good time today and ignore what God said about tomorrow. Likewise, today, you can live your life as one big party. You can distract yourself endlessly from one thing to the next, and our modern world has more than enough distractions to fill our every waking moment. It is possible to largely avoid contemplating the reality of our own mortality, and many people do live like this. That's why it is better to go to the house of mourning than to go to the house of feasting, for this is the end of all mankind, and the living will lay it to heart. However, I do want to point this out. The truth of this statement does not mean God is a stick in the mud. Remember, he's the creator of laughter, the inventor of taste, the designer of sunsets, and the giver of every good and perfect gift. In the Old Testament, the great feasts of Israel, they were God's idea. And when the Lord Jesus was invited to a dinner party, if we judge by the reactions of those who attended, Jesus was the life of the party, in a way that none of them had ever experienced before. And there is nothing wrong with a party. Smiling, laughing, eating, celebrating, enjoying God's good gifts. But there is such a thing as excess, and at some point the party is over. At some point on this side of heaven, all the parties are over. And what then? You see, there is a wisdom that you can only find in the house of mourning. And that wisdom is this. The day of death is coming for us all. This life will end. And today we each live in a body of death, to use Paul's words, and we need to grapple with that, not simply to make peace with death, but to make peace with God, because there is enmity between us and our Creator. Death itself is the result of our sinful rebellion, and sin is in all of us, that inward bent of our heart. And it's our sin that separates us from God. It must be dealt with. For the wages of sin is death, but the free gift of God is eternal life in Christ Jesus our Lord. And so, who is it who receives that free gift? I'll never forget the shock I felt in high school when one of my classmates suddenly died tragically. I remember most of the school turned out at his funeral, and I remember the words his mother spoke. Through her tears, first, she thanked everyone for coming, and then she said, "No matter who you are, or where you come from, or what you believe, we are all children of God." Around me, people nodded their heads. I heard a few amens. The service moved on. To many there in that moment, in that house of mourning, those words, that idea that we are all children of God, it sounded comforting. It sounded true, but was it? Now, yes, we are all created in the image of God, but child of God is not the same thing. What does it mean to be a child of God? And is this innately true of all people? Are all people children of God? Well, here's what the Bible says about this.
Speaking of Jesus Christ coming into this world, John chapter 1 tells us he came to his own, and his own people did not receive him. But to all who did receive him, who believed in his name, he gave the right to become children of God, who were born not of blood, nor of the will of the flesh, nor of the will of man, but of God. And this theme, this line of thought, is central to the Gospel of John. It also flows through the epistle of 1 John, and it's there that we hear the very same truth, but stated in reverse. So whereas the one who has received Christ and who has believed in his name is born again, here in 1 John 2, verse 23, it says, "No one who denies the Son has the Father." Let's bring it all together. The person who believes in the Son is born again. They are born of God and become a child of God. They therefore know God as Father. But the one who does not believe and denies the Son, they do not have God as Father. That person is not a child of God, or at least not yet, because while we still draw breath, there is still time. Now let's bring it back to the original question. According to God's word, are we all children of God? Clearly, no. It will all come down to what you believe about him. As John 3:18 tells us, whoever does not believe is condemned already, because he has not believed in the name of the only Son of God. And to Nicodemus, Jesus says, "Truly, truly, I say to you, unless one is born again, he cannot see the kingdom of God." So over the last couple of episodes here on Haven Today, we've been talking about what it means to be born again. We've talked about why a person needs to be born again. And now I want us to focus on what it is to live born again as a child of God. So let's consider first, what happened to you and I the moment we believed? Turning to Romans chapter 8, verse 1, we read, "There is therefore now no condemnation for those who are in Christ Jesus." So, whereas before you or I came to faith, we were condemned in our sin, but now there is no condemnation to fear. And why is that? Well, we heard it at the end of verse 1. It's because it says, "You are in Christ." Verse 2, "For the law of the Spirit of life has set you free in Christ Jesus from the law of sin and death." Now, two things to point out here. First, the indwelling presence of the Holy Spirit. It is the Spirit who brings new life to the believer. As Jesus says to Nicodemus, "That which is born of the flesh is flesh, and that which is born of the Spirit is spirit." So to be born again is to be born of the Spirit, and the Holy Spirit now abides in the believer and gives life. It's like a new artery for a new heart, feeding the believer's soul with a type of life that was not there before. That's why Paul here describes the Holy Spirit as the Spirit of life. And then secondly, also from verse 2, the life the Spirit brings to you, it's specifically the life of Christ. His life has become your life. That's why twice here in these first two verses, we see Paul saying we are in Christ. And this gets us to the most fundamental doctrine at the very center of the new birth, namely the believer's union with Christ. And on this, there is much to say, but I think perhaps the most helpful place to start would be the visual image, the metaphor that Jesus gives his disciples in John chapter 15. At this point, he and his disciples have already celebrated the Passover together, and what Jesus says here falls between the Last Supper and the Garden of Gethsemane. He's about to die, and he is very clear about what his death and resurrection will accomplish. He speaks of this profound reality through words that are likely familiar for many believers, but try now to listen to them again with fresh ears. Jesus is showing us what it means to be alive in Christ. He says, "I am the true vine, and my Father is the vine dresser. Every branch in me that does not bear fruit, he takes away, and every branch that does bear fruit,
he prunes, that it may bear more fruit. Already you are clean because of the word that I have spoken to you, which means they are now forgiven sinners. But now what does it look like to move on from being justified to living that out, every one of them, with the life that Christ says he's going to give them? Jesus continues. He says, abide in me and I in you. As the branch cannot bear fruit by itself unless it abides in the vine, neither can you unless you abide in me. I am the vine, you are the branches. Whoever abides in me and I in him, he it is that bears much fruit. For apart from me, you can do nothing. This is a familiar passage, I hope, and yet you have to admit there is some mystery to this. In fact, in the old systematic theologies, you'll find this doctrine under the header mystical union. It's because this is an ongoing, miraculous work of God which happens in the soul of every believer, whereby the life of Christ flows into us. It's mysterious and it's amazing. It's utterly foundational and fundamental to the Christian life, and not only on this side of heaven, this is for eternity. It's true today, and it will be true always for we who are in Christ. Our fellowship with God, the vibrancy and joy and fruitfulness of our lives, it's dependent upon the indwelling Spirit of God who continuously unites us to the life of Christ. Now, let's stop and just consider a moment our physical bodies and how they work. So as parents, my wife and I can often be heard saying something like this to our children. No, you can't have only pancakes for breakfast. You need some protein. You're going to need energy for your day. Or we might say, are you drinking enough water? It's possible the reason you're not feeling great is because you're dehydrated. These are just simple things we understand as adults about how our bodies work, and we learn to take care of our bodies based upon how they were designed by God to work. Well, Jesus is telling us here how the life of our innermost being was designed by God to work when we are born again. We function differently now. Jesus says, I am the vine. Now, if you ever stop and take a look at an actual grapevine growing actual grapes, the implication of what this means is immediately apparent. The vine is the root that goes down into the ground. It's the source of life. It's firmly established, and all of the vines bearing fruit are directly attached to it. None of those branches possesses life of its own, and they never will. The life they have is a dependent life. They will have life only through a perpetual, ongoing, never separating relationship with the vine. And so it is for we who are in Christ. He has bound our life to his, and he's done this in a wondrous, mysterious way. His life is coursing through us moment by moment through the indwelling Spirit of God, and it will remain this way into eternity to come. Let's listen again to verse 5 as Jesus makes this so clear. He says, I am the vine. You are the branches. Whoever abides in me and I in him, he it is that bears much fruit. For apart from me, you can do nothing. And so, the born-again life of a Christian, the one who has become a child of God through the indwelling Spirit of God, is one of abiding. They must abide in Christ and Christ in them. His life becomes the foundational reality of their own, and it is this life from which we live day to day. This is why, over and over throughout the New Testament, Paul especially likes to say, we are in Christ. We are in Christ, and yet this is something we must also live out. Jesus makes this not just a description of something that's true, but makes it as a command which requires active obedience. And so, do you want a vibrant, born-again life in Christ, lived out day to day today with increasing fruitfulness? Well, if so, heed the words of Jesus here. We must abide in him.

0: The song is called Abide from Aaron Williams and Mission House. This is Haven Today. I'm David Wolin. There are many ways to describe our lives in Christ, and He is a haven. That's one of them. He's a refuge for us in the time of storm. And here on Haven, we proclaim that message daily thanks to friends like you. So would you make a gift of support now? And as you do, be sure to request A Great Awakening on DVD. 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Again, haventoday.org. I'm David Wolin. Won't you come back again next time? We'll be keeping it all about Jesus. It's the great story here on Haven Today. For your walk with Jesus, I'm David Wolin with Haven Today, inviting you to anchor your day in God's Word. There's a reason political candidates spend time in average-looking places talking with average people, all in front of the TV cameras, of course, because though it may not be true, those candidates want voters to believe that they understand what their lives are really like. How very different Jesus is. Though He came from heaven, He was born into a poor family and spent most of His life working with His hands. Though fully God, He was fully man. Hebrews 4 says, "We do not have a high priest who is unable to empathize with our weaknesses, but we have one who has been tempted in every way, just as we are, yet He did not sin." Get more encouragement for your walk at haventoday.org.
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3: We were talking about sports, and a guy asked, "How can you devote so much time to a game that rewards perseverance, courage, and devotion with ulcers?" I understand. Even the great John Wayne gave up on this sport in frustration. Columnist Westbrook Pegler dubbed it the most useless game ever devised to waste the time and try the spirit of man. Never has there been a game so beloved and hated, sometimes by the same person, in the space of 30 seconds. I have seen grown men cry playing this irritating, wonderful little game. Have you guessed what game it is? You're right, golf. I am so crazy about this sport, I just released a new book of golf stories called Under Par. Near the small town where I live, you can golf all year round if you'd like. Not that you'd want to. In December, it's colder than a polar bear's kiss here. And by January, the only people on the course are ice fishermen who sit around fires shivering and dreaming of August. For about 3 fabulous months of summer, there's nothing finer than an early morning walk down our narrow fairways, avoiding creeks teeming with catfish and sharing the fairway with tame deer who have been known to stroll over and check your scorecard. Evenings bring postcard sunsets and a magical mist that blankets the greens, tucking them gently in until morning. I've golfed some of the finest courses on earth, from Singapore's humidity to Florida's coastline. But I love this 9-hole marvel near home. Here I learned to golf. And in learning to golf, I discovered something far more important than the game itself. You see, I live an eventful life, nurturing a marriage, speaking, writing books, and taking out the garbage. The golf course is one place where it's virtually impossible for me not to slow down, to find solitude, to listen. I've listened to the advice of friends here, the struggles of my kids, the counsel of my wife, and best of all, I'm learning to listen to God. Not always. There are divots to replace and bunkers to traverse, frustrations to be taken out. I am easily distracted, but for the most part, golf courses celebrate the virtue of silence, providing havens of stillness and solitude. Welcome contradictions in a busy world. The first time I took my son Steve golfing, he clapped as I chipped and cheered as I putted. It was tough explaining to him that stillness is rule number 1 in golf. I need such a place, don't you? I'm convinced that few things are more noticeably absent from our culture than stillness. Nothing about the world makes us want to listen, does it? We live in an increasingly noisy place where hurry and speed are the measure of a productive life. Isaiah 30:15 provides a wonderful contrast. In quietness and confidence is your strength. From start to finish, God's word emphasizes the need to listen. Adam and Eve refused God's counsel and were banished from the Garden Golf and Country Club. Despite God's incredible blessing, Amaziah, king of Judah, turned to idols, then watched his enemies break down Jerusalem's walls, raid the palace treasury, and take hostages. The reason? Amaziah would not listen to God's counsel. 2 Chronicles 25. God is still looking for a few good listeners. So would you take some time today to be still, to be silent, to listen? If you're crazy enough to give golf a try, you go ahead and throw some clubs in the bag and stroll down the fairway. The golf course is a great place to listen. That way you'll hear when someone yells, "Four!"
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8: 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Sing praise to him. Tell of all his wonderful acts. 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
2: 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And all of a sudden, he starts to move. And Zach says, "Brian, you're dancing." Amazing.
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4: 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And Zach says, "Brian, you're dancing." It was amazing.
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4: Cynthia and I are learning over these years, and here's the point, to express our anger in appropriate ways and at the right time. We're learning to express our anger in appropriate ways and at the right time. Please notice I did not say we are learning never to be angry. Scripture says I'm supposed to be angry. Isn't that what the command reads? Be angry? I mean, when's the last time you've obeyed God and got angry? You say, well, I thought all anger is wrong. See, I was raised to think like that. So for 10 years, I'd put her down every time anger appeared. I didn't know what I was talking about. I was raised wrong. All anger is not bad. There is a righteous indignation. If it does not anger you when you read about someone who molests a child, there's something wrong with your thinking. If it doesn't make you angry when you see unfairness and inequity occur in our society, something's wrong with your scale of values. And when wrong is happening in a marriage, there's something strange about just smiling it off rather than addressing it. The right way, the right times. If all anger were wrong, God's wrong to be angry toward the sons of disobedience. And the Psalms are full of that kind of writing. The point is, he's not tolerant. He's not passive. He's not apathetic. And there are times when that needs to be true in our lives. But it needs to be expressed appropriately and at the right time. It's a matter of respect. I've learned that if I really have the kind of respect of my mate that I need, I will give her room and she will give me room to express angry feelings. She has a real good comment that I've learned from her. She says, we should never go to bed angry because when we do, it's like wet cement. And during the night, it gets hard. You experience that? Don't answer out loud. It's a great habit to form that you not let the sun go down on your wrath. That means you sit up until the conflict is resolved. If you talk till 3:30, 4 in the morning, you will agree to anything by then. It's amazing what that does. We're not going to sleep. We're not going to bed back to back. We are not going to let that fester. How many marriages are a study in festering anger? Some of you are very angry about something that has never been expressed. The problem then is that you sort of save stamps, you know. Remember when you used to save green stamps and you'd put one in every once in a while and you'd get your book finished and you'd go redeem the book? That happens when you're out front honking for your wife to come on and get in the car, and all of a sudden she arrives and it's boom! It's all over the car. She's redeemed her book that she has been saving the stamps in all this time. We're learning not to let that build up.
3: 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But disagreements need to be expressed appropriately and at the right time, with healthy doses of grace and forgiveness. 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
6: Friends, when we come to the covenant of God, we miss the point to just see a beautiful rainbow in the sky, in the clouds, and I love to look at them. Every time I look at them, what a reminder of Genesis 9. But how foolish and inadequate of us to just see that and say, yep, God will never give a flood again. Amen. Praise the Lord. Let's keep going. No. That rainbow, Psalm 89, calls the faithful witness in the sky, reminding us that God will keep his word and that he will judge the world again.

0: things in creation are quite as striking as a rainbow breaking through after a storm. But in Scripture, the significance of the rainbow goes far beyond its beauty. On this edition of Hope for Today, David Hawking takes us back to Genesis chapter 9, where that familiar sight in the sky points to the faithfulness of God, the certainty of His Word, and the sober reality of what still lies ahead. 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And thank you for standing with us. Well, right now, here's David with day 3 of his message, God's Covenant with Noah, from Genesis chapter 9, verses 1 through 17.
1: In these first 17 verses, first we have a command to obey. It's very interesting to see, since the human race is starting over again, how God approached this. And all of our history from that time to now has been operating under this divine mandate given here in Genesis 9, 1 to 7. The source of that command is certainly the blessing of God. It says, and God blessed Noah and his sons. Now you say, wait a minute, you're making this like it's really terrific. Well, it is. Well, then what is this command? What is this that we're supposed to do? Be fruitful and multiply and replenish the earth. Be fruitful and multiply and replenish or fill the earth. God's command remains the same. Interesting that he repeats it in verse 7. Now, the third thing is very interesting to me, and that's the sovereignty of the human race over the animal world, which is like a slap in the face to all evolutionary thinking. Here's what we read in verse 2. And the fear of you and the dread of you shall be upon every beast of the earth, upon every fowl. Now, everything was happy in the ark, but now they come out and things are going to change. Upon the fishes of the sea, into your hand are they delivered. And every moving thing that liveth shall be meat or food for you. That's a change. They've been vegetarians. Now you're going to be able to be carnivorous. You say, can't you just say eat meat? No, carnivorous. It means that we are indeed going to go after living flesh. We're going to kill them. We're going to dominate them. They're going to be afraid of man, and we're going to eat them. Now, all of this starts after the flood. After the flood, God says, now you can eat any moving thing, kill it and eat it, but just don't eat it if there's any blood in it. You say, well, that was for the Jews. That's not for us. Wrong. Turn to Acts chapter 15. The decision of the church council in Acts 15 has never been changed. In Acts 15, the Jewish church was discussing whether or not Gentiles could be a part of it. They realized that in God's promise or covenant to Abraham, it was a promise about all Gentiles, all nations of the world being saved. So they made a decision there to allow Gentiles to be a part of the church. How things have changed. Now Jews can hardly feel comfortable in the church, but it started out being a Jewish church. In Acts 15, they came to a decision that would help Jews and Gentiles to work together, to live together in the same church. Verse 19, wherefore my sentence is that we trouble not them which from among the Gentiles are turned to God, but that we write unto them, here it is, that they abstain from pollutions of idols and from fornication, sexual sin, and from things strangled and from blood. The last two things are talking about the same issue. Is it kosher food? Now, I've watched how we Christians kind of make a mockery of this, like somehow this is all Jewish, all Old Testament. No, it's not. It's a church council in Acts 15 telling Gentiles that one of the things that God intended is that you don't eat things strangled, meaning the process by which you're going to kill it. Because if you do that, then those ingredients that are in the blood that God doesn't want you to eat are still left in the animal. It's very hard to therefore have kosher food. So don't strangle animals, which leaves a lot of the disease problem within the animals. That's interesting today, isn't it? Because by machines now, we are still strangling. But you understand that we're not to do that. That's not the way to kill the animal. We're supposed to do it kosher style and drain all the blood out of it. And that has never changed. Now, the interesting thing to me, folks, and why I'm bringing this up, is this takes us all the way back to Genesis 9. One of the interesting things to me is that Jewish rabbis teaching about Gentiles being proselyted to Judaism, they have to follow the commands given under God to Noah in Genesis 9. Interesting that in the Church of Jesus Christ in Acts 15, that was also the instruction to all the Gentiles who come out of the pagan cultures of the world, that look, we'll fellowship together. We realize God has called you also, that the church is going to be both Jew and Gentile. But by the way, there's one thing God said before the law, before Abraham, before there were any Jews, before there was any Israel, God said, stay away from blood, to make sure the animal's blood is drained. Now, I find that very interesting. It could be a hygienic issue. So God's really trying to protect us from a health point of view. We now know more about that today than we've ever known before. But I don't think it's just hygienic. I think it refers to God's special covenant, which captures all of his covenants, ties them together with a nice bow, and tells us what it's all about. His new covenant is blood. The 39 books of the Old Testament are the Old Covenant law, but almost all things are by the law purged or cleansed with blood, says Hebrews 9:22. Without the shedding of blood, there is no remission of sins. There was something more about the blood that was not completely obvious. The blood of Jesus Christ cleanses us from all sin. The blood represents life. He died for us, took our place. We live because he lives. There's more to this than meets the eye. The kosher regulations and sacrificial regulations of the law were all shadows and types that would point to the preciousness of Christ's death in our behalf. The Bible says in 1 Peter 1 that we are redeemed not with corruptible things as silver and gold received from your vain tradition from your fathers, but you were redeemed by the precious blood of Christ as of a lamb without blemish and without spot. There's a very important issue dealing with the blood. God's standards have not changed from the time of Noah till now. And even in the Church of Jesus Christ, there was a warning to all the Gentiles. You want to be a part of this? Great. Then don't forget to stay away from things strangled in from blood, as well as idolatry and immorality, which is a rather obvious issue. Now go back to Genesis 9 again. A fourth issue under the command to obey is the sanctity of life. Verses 4 to 6. The issue of this blood. Now, he doesn't want you to eat any flesh that has blood in it. And verse 5 says, and surely your blood of your lives will I require. At the hand of every beast will I require it, at the hand of man. At the hand of every man's brother will I require the life of man. And here's the capstone of all. Here's where capital punishment is rooted. People say, well, that's just under the law. No, it's not. Came before the law. Came before Abraham. Never been changed. Whoso sheddeth man's blood. We're talking about deliberate, premeditated murder here. Whoso sheddeth man's blood by man, therefore he has a right, an authority given to him by God, shall his blood be shed. Why? For in the image of God made he man. Do not tell me that abortion is okay. It is not okay. Thank God that murder and abortion, which are the same thing, in spite of what people say, thank God that there is no sin that is outside of his grace to forgive. I spoke recently about the moral collapse in America, and in that I mentioned about abortion as one of the reasons God brings his judgment on a culture. For he says that he brought the judgment on Israel because they shed innocent blood. They filled Jerusalem with the blood of children. They offered him to the god Molech. They believed that if they killed their firstborn child, they would be more productive in having other children. And the slaughter of those children was the crowning blow, according to 2 Kings 21, as to why God brought his judgment on the nation of Israel. I'll tell you, we really need to start thinking seriously about what's going to happen in America. The shedding of innocent blood is the primary reason why God brought his judgment. And we are continuing to kill babies. For what reason? Over 92% of them now, unwanted pregnancies due to having sex outside of marriage. Abortion is not a form of birth control. I received a lady's letter. She participated in a protest at an abortion clinic. a young couple came through the line and they tried to talk to him not to have abortion. They went ahead and had the abortion. This was on a Friday. On the following Sunday morning, she came into the church service, one of the three morning services, sat down in the pew, and in just a matter of seconds, that same young couple who had had abortion on Friday walked in and sat beside her and didn't even know it was her. And a woman could hardly concentrate and listen to the messages. They were praising the Lord and singing the promises of God that we were. And the awfulness she felt in her stomach, she describes it in her letter. And you may not agree with that, but folks, somebody needs to say something. It's wrong. It's not right. And we need to get right with the Lord. The greatest freedom you can ever have in your life is to acknowledge that it is sin against God and to know His wonderful forgiveness. It doesn't matter if you've had 20 abortions. Our God is able to forgive. 1 Corinthians 6:11 says, "Such were some of you, but you are washed, you are sanctified, you're justified in the name of the Lord Jesus." But don't go around thinking you can hide this fact, that somehow it's okay, that it's not sin against God. It is. It's a sin against the original command of God to the human race after He had destroyed the previous generation with a flood. That brings us to the covenant to remember. Many of us know this as a rainbow in the sky, to remind us that God will never judge the world with a flood again. But don't think that God won't judge nations, and don't think God won't judge the entire world again. He won't do it with a flood. He'll do it with what? Fire. Some say nuclear explosion is more accurate according to the terms that are used in the Greek language in 2 Peter 3. Atomic and nuclear terms are used, and it could very well be that all these nuclear weapons that only have a 7-year lifespan on the shelf, somewhere, somehow, can you believe the articles have been in the newspaper about the black market in Russia and people on the streets walking around with plutonium and selling it? I mean, it's unbelievable. You think that was a problem at Chernobyl? Read the whole story of it in National Geographic. It'll blow your mind. Russia, a beautiful country, has been devastated and exploited by the nuclear age. And when you see what has happened, and you realize some of the same things happening in our own culture and country, and folks, we are ripe for the battle of Armageddon and the destruction of the planet by a nuclear explosion. We're ripe for this whole thing. And friends, when we come to the covenant of God, we miss the point to just see a beautiful rainbow in the sky, in the clouds, and I love to look at them. What, every time I look at them, what a reminder of Genesis 9. But how foolish and inadequate of us to just see that and say, yep, God will never give a flood again. Amen. Praise the Lord. Let's keep going. No. That rainbow, Psalm 89, calls a faithful witness in the sky, reminding us that God will keep His word and that He will judge the world again. No, it's not a sweet little tricky little symbol to put on somebody's little decal. No, it's not the symbol of the new age. The rainbow is God's witness to His own faithfulness that He will keep His word no matter what. The establishment of this covenant mentioned in verses 8 to 11, I simply list these things for you. One, it is a covenant which God alone establishes. When God makes a covenant, understand, He's not dealing with us. Like, let's make a deal. No. God's making up all the terms. He didn't negotiate this with man, and He never negotiates with man. That's the point of us to learn that God is making these statements and these promises that are rooted in His character. And since He's immutable and unchangeable, it's impossible for Him to lie. You can count on it. Hebrews 6 says it's a sure anchor of the soul. In a crazy world that's going to pot, we know one thing. God's word stands true, and it's a sure anchor of the soul. It is God alone that establishes His covenants. And secondly, it's a covenant between God and all living things. Everybody's included in this. And everybody will be included in the final judgment of God, even though heaven and earth will pass, which it will. God's word will remain true. It will never pass. It is a covenant also that is unlimited. Verse 16 calls it an everlasting covenant. To all those people who believe it's short-term and limited and only in the Old Testament, sorry, it's an everlasting covenant. Verse 12 says, for perpetual generations. And by the way, it's still going on today, isn't it? After a rainstorm, look in a cloud, you see the beautiful rainbow. It's also a covenant that is unconditional. Verse 11 says, neither shall all flesh be cut off anymore by the waters of a flood, neither shall there any more be a flood to destroy the earth. Verse 15, the water shall no more become a flood to destroy all flesh. It has nothing to do with man's performance. It is unconditional. Understand, people, God's covenants are like that. He makes up the terms. He establishes them. They are unlimited and unconditional. And the evidence is a rainbow in the sky. He calls it a token of the covenant, a sign of the covenant. And verse 16 is so sweet when God says, I will look upon it and I will remember. Now, have you got a pencil handy? Here are the five covenants. Each one of them has a token or a sign. God has a sign of every covenant to tell you that he's going to keep his word. You can count on him. Covenant number one is Noah. The sign is a rainbow. Genesis chapter 9. Covenant number two is Abraham. A covenant God made with Abraham, the sign was circumcision. Genesis chapter 17. The third covenant is with Moses, and the sign is the Shabbat, or the Sabbath day. The sign of the Mosaic covenant is the Sabbath day. Exodus 19, 24, and 31. The fourth covenant is with David, called the Davidic covenant, and the sign is the virgin birth. The Lord himself shall give you a sign. Behold, a virgin shall conceive. How do I know that God will bring a son of David to sit on the throne and rule the whole world? That covenant is unconditional. It's going to happen. And it refers to Jesus Christ, our Lord. How do I know that covenant will be fulfilled? Behold, a virgin shall conceive and bear a son. That's a sign of the covenant. And the final covenant is the new covenant mentioned in Jeremiah 31. And the sign is blood. Jeremiah 31, blood. Now, a covenant or a will to be in force requires the death of the testator. In other words, the one in whose name the will is written. If your parents wrote out a will, and it's no good for you until they die. When they die, now the will's in force and the provisions of it are supposed to be applied by the legal system. My friends, when Jesus died on the cross, you see, his name is on the covenant. When he died, when the testator died, it put the will into force. You say, how can all Gentiles be saved? Because Jesus died on the cross and shed his blood. The death of the testator has put the will into force. Well, how is Israel going to be saved? Same way. The death of the testator puts the will in force. What's in the will? Oh, wonderful inheritance. Brand new bodies, inheritance forever and ever. Many wonderful things. Well, how do I get those things? How do I get those blessings? Well, through the death of the testator. You have to be related, you see, to the one in whose name the will is written. So our whole simple message to you, wrapping up, is simply this. You've got to be related to the one in whose name the covenants of God are written. The one who's going to bring judgment, the faithful God, to fulfill everything he said in the Noahic covenant and to bring judgment on the world again, is the Lord Jesus Christ, the judge who will come to this earth. The one who will fulfill the Abrahamic covenant is our Lord Jesus Christ. When it says, in thee, Abraham, shall all families of the world be blessed, it's Jesus Christ. The one who's going to fulfill all the Mosaic covenant is Jesus Christ. He said, I came not to destroy the law, but to fulfill it. He satisfied all the righteous demands of the law and even its curses. He became the most rotten curse that's in the law, and that is hanging on a tree. And he became that curse for us as he died by hanging on a tree. And every Jew knows it's a curse of death, and that's why they don't respond to Jesus Christ, not really realizing that the very thing they're condemning is the very thing that saves. Fascinating. And the David covenant, it will be fulfilled because he is the one born of a virgin. And the new covenant is also his because it's written in the precious blood of our Lord Jesus Christ. It's all Jesus, friends. That's what the Bible's about, in case you didn't know.
0: Well, that's David Hawking, and today we're looking at God's covenant with Noah from our series, In the Beginning. And David's back in just a little while to share a very special closing prayer with us. This is going to minister to your heart, so do stay tuned. First, though, Matt's here, and together we want to tell you about a couple of powerful Bible study resources.
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0: 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I'm grateful for the in-depth study, Matt. 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
0: The justice of God and His grace. 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
0: Well, and by the way, next week, David begins his study in Paul's epistle to the church at Galatia. You can get his sermon notes and outlines. These are the sermon notes and outlines he used to teach these messages. You can get the complete pack in advance, so you'll be ready to follow along from day number one. The complete pack of sermon notes for our series in Galatians, just $10, and we have them available in print form. 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And I'll share the contact info again in just a moment. Right now, though, here again is David.
1: Do you know him? Are you related to the one whose name is all over these covenants? Let's pray. God, I thank you that you're the faithful God and you will never leave us nor forsake us. You will be true to your covenant. You said, I have sworn by myself, I will not lie to David. About that covenant, you said that even if my sons forsake my law and don't do what I told them to do, yet I will never go back on my faithfulness. My faithfulness will not fail. You told us it's of the Lord's mercies that we are not consumed because his compassions fail not. Great is thy faithfulness, Lord, we praise you. You tell us it's a sure anchor of the soul, that God could not swear by anything higher than himself, so he swore by himself. And by two immutable things, the character of God that's immutable itself, and his word that will never be changed. These two things have confirmed God's covenants. He will not lie, and we can trust him. Everything you've said in this book is going to come to pass. And you said if we would believe in the Lord Jesus Christ, we would be saved. That if we confess with our mouth Jesus is Lord and believe in our hearts that God raised him from the dead, we would be saved. You said if we put our trust in you, it's the precious blood of Christ that cleanses us from all sin. We can be forgiven no matter what we've done. Thank you, Lord. We love you. We praise you. We adore you. We worship you. In Jesus' name, amen.
0: And friend, if you'd like to know Jesus personally, or if you've just recently come to know him, we'd love to send you David's booklet, What is Christianity?, as well as a Bible study by mail. 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
1: Good morning. Here's what's making our news today. This Friday, the 28th of August, I'm Les Moore. 30 Canadians and permanent residents have been declared missing following flash floods that swept through an area along the Nepal-Tibet border earlier this week. The Nepal Tourism Board's website indicates that 667 foreign nationals are currently unaccounted for, including 25 Canadians. But Foreign Affairs Minister Anita Anand says her office is aware of 30 Canadians and permanent residents in Nepal and Tibet region whose whereabouts and safety have yet to be verified. More than 1,400 people are still missing after a deluge of water and mud that was several stories tall washed through communities, destroying buildings and bridges this past Wednesday. Prime Minister Mark Carney is pushing back against U.S. President Donald Trump's decision to rename Lake Ontario Lake America, saying Canadians will always know it by its original name. Carney says the name dates back to more than 400 years to the Wendat word Ontario, meaning the lake is beautiful or the lake is big, and predates both Canadian Confederation and the United States. Ontario Premier Doug Ford and Conservative leader Pierre Poilievre are also rejecting the name change, with Poilievre saying no exact

0: Executive order can rename the lake on a whim. Trump says Canada has taken advantage of the U.S. on trade and military protection, while his order directs American agencies to use the new name. The dispute comes as trade tensions continue to escalate, with U.S. tariffs already in effect and Canadian counter-tariffs set to take effect next month. Meantime, as the tariff war continues, Ottawa has dropped counter-tariffs on American seafood and fish products. After feedback from affected Canadian industries, Finance Canada announced that it has made select adjustments to protect against broader economic harms after hearing feedback, but that other dollar-for-dollar counter tariffs would remain. The union representing U.S. air traffic controllers is acknowledging allegations that two controllers left work early shortly before an Air Canada regional jet crashed at New York's LaGuardia Airport in March, killing both pilots. U.S. media reports say that the Federal Aviation Administration is considering firing the two controllers who allegedly clocked out about an hour before their shifts were to end, leaving two colleagues in the LaGuardia control tower without those extra eyes. And that's our news and sports. Connor Hellebuyck released a statement yesterday confirming he has requested a trade from the Winnipeg Jets this summer. The Jets general manager, Kevin Cheveldayoff, followed that up with a statement on behalf of the organization saying that he recognizes the request and is working through it with no further developments. Meantime, the Edmonton Oilers have hired Misha Donskov as a coaching consultant. Donskov was an assistant coach with the club when it won the 2023 Stanley Cup, and has spent the last two seasons as an assistant coach with the Dallas Stars. And Jack Caglione drove in six runs, and Bobby Witt Jr. scored three times as the Kansas City Royals walloped the Toronto Blue Jays 13-2 yesterday. The Jays now fall to 3.5 games behind the Cleveland Guardians, who hold the third wildcard spot. And lastly, week 13 of the CFL gets underway this evening with the 9-1 Montreal Alouettes visiting the 5-5 Winnipeg Blue Bombers. And that is our sports news. Weather-wise, what are we looking at? Well, today, going to see a mainly sunny sky and a high of 24.
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All right, let's get to our 60-second deal to go for today. Hope you're doing well this morning, by the way. I'm Les Moore. Psalm 95, verses 6 to 7 say, "Oh, come, let us worship and bow down. Let us kneel before the Lord our Maker, for He is our God, and we are the people of His pasture and the sheep of His hand." You know, here are some really beautiful postures of worship before our God who is worthy of all of it. Yes, you know, singing unto Him is wonderful, but when we take physical postures of humility, it only adds to our reverence. And so, let me ask you, when was the last time that we bowed down our face to the ground and worship God, you know? When we pray, do we kneel anymore at all? You know, it's maybe easier to do that at home than in public, but the Lord sees us even in our secret places when we're free to worship in jubilation and while we're on our faces. You can read Psalm 95, verses 6 and 7, if you'd like to meditate on that yourself.

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4: People find out I've been married to the same girl for 30 years in a row, they're amazed. No one more than my wife. She married a cheapskate. I once got after her for only getting one cup of tea from a teabag. I said my mother used the same teabag for weeks. Then she'd make soup with it and salad. How have we stayed stuck? Sometimes I say, that's fascinating, tell me more. We look for the good in each other and we always find it. Best of all, we read God's word and pray together. It's transformed our marriage and brought contagious joy to our house. You can weather any storm when your foundation is solid. And tonight, just for fun, I'm going to say, hey, let's go buy you some shoes.
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0: Friday and time to kind of lighten the load a little bit. I know the workday is still before us, but with a little bit of a Friday funny, help things to start things off on the right track? I think so. This guy's pretty witty. Here is Lee Hardin and his love on Taco Bell. You're on the light.
1: A lot of traveling with this job too, man. Gosh, and just when you travel, it's just easy to eat fast food, but I would eat fast food if I wasn't traveling, because fast food's the best food. Taco Bell is the best thing ever. Where's my Taco Bell? Yes! Love it. Thank you. Like, I love it. I just don't know what to do with it when people try to ruin it for you. Like, the healthy people, like, when you eat it in front of them, and they're always like, that's gross, man. Don't you know how they make that? And I'm like, no. But I wish, I would love to make this at home, like, save more money. And I've got these friends, they know I, like, they make their own food, they're weird, man. 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
1: Good morning. Here's what's making our news today. This Friday, the 28th of August, I'm Les Moore. The 30 Canadians and permanent residents have been declared missing following flash floods that swept through an area along the Nepal-Tibet border earlier this week. The Nepal Tourism Board's website indicates that 667 foreign nationals are currently unaccounted for, including 25 Canadians. But Foreign Affairs Minister Anita Anand says her office is aware of 30 Canadians and permanent residents in Nepal and Tibet region, whose whereabouts and safety have yet to be verified. More than 1,400 people are still missing after a deluge of water and mud that was several stories tall washed through communities, destroying buildings and bridges this past Wednesday. Prime Minister Mark Carney is pushing back against U.S. President Donald Trump's decision to rename Lake Ontario Lake America, saying Canadians will always know it by its original name. Carney says the name dates back to more than 400 years to the Wendat word Ontario, meaning the lake is beautiful or the lake is big, and predates both Canadian Confederation and the United States. Ontario Premier Doug Ford and Conservative leader Pierre Poilievre are also rejecting the name change, with Poilievre saying no executive order can rename the lake on a whim. Trump says Canada has taken advantage of the U.S. on trade and military protection, while his order directs American agencies to use the new name. The dispute comes as trade tensions continue to escalate, with U.S. tariffs already in effect and Canadian counter-tariffs set to take effect next month. Meantime, as the tariff war continues, Ottawa has dropped counter-tariffs on American seafood and fish products after feedback from affected Canadian industries. Finance Canada announced that it has made select adjustments to protect against broader economic harms after hearing feedback, but that other dollar-for-dollar counter-tariffs would remain. The union representing U.S. air traffic controllers is acknowledging allegations that two controllers left work early shortly before an Air Canada regional jet crashed at New York's LaGuardia Airport in March, killing both pilots. U.S. media reports say that the Federal Aviation Administration is considering firing the two controllers who allegedly clocked out about an hour before their shifts were to end, leaving two colleagues in the LaGuardia control tower without those extra eyes. And that's our news in sports. Connor Hellebuyck released a statement yesterday confirming he has requested a trade from the Winnipeg Jets this summer. The Jets general manager, Kevin Cheveldayoff, followed that up with a statement on behalf of the organization saying that he recognizes the request and is working through it with no further developments. Meantime, the Edmonton Oilers have hired Misha Donskov as a coaching consultant. Donskov was an assistant coach with the club when it won the 2023 Stanley Cup, and has spent the last two seasons as an assistant coach with the Dallas Stars. And Jack Caglione drove in six runs, and Bobby Witt Jr. scored three times as the Kansas City Royals walloped the Toronto Blue Jays 13-2 yesterday. The Jays now fall to 3.5 games behind the Cleveland Guardians, who hold the third wildcard spot. And lastly, week 13 of the CFL gets underway this evening with the 9-1 Montreal Alouettes visiting the 5-5 Winnipeg Blue Bombers. And that is our sports news. Weather-wise, what are we looking at? Well, today, going to see a mainly sunny sky and a high of 24.
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0: AM 930, the Light Edmonton's Positive Talk. I'm Les Moore. Friday morning. What a wonderful day. What a wonderful day. You know, I am reminded through the songs that we play here that God is still faithful and we get to worship Him today. The sun's still coming up. We get to enjoy another summer day. It's not over yet. And I get to hang out with you once again. So that right there is a fantastic lineup. Thanks for spending part of your morning with me.
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0: So it is Friday, the 28th of August, and we got something really important we want to share soon. And when I say important, not like the bad kind, like bad news. No, we got some really exciting good news to share in the next hour. Be listening around 7:40-ish when we're going to let you know about a great, exciting thing. That's about all I can really say right now. It's a great, exciting thing. And it's a warm, great, exciting thing. And you may be figuring it out, but it will make the announcement coming up in the next hour, close to 7:40-ish. So be listening for that, and more details to follow. Yeah, I know that's kind of general, kind of generic, isn't it? But just keep listening, and some good news is on the way.
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1: Smile a little bigger and live a little better. 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
1: Good morning. Here's what's making our news today. This Friday, the 28th of August, I'm Les Moore. 30 Canadians and permanent residents have been declared missing following flash floods that swept through an area along the Nepal-Tibet border earlier this week. The Nepal Tourism Board's website indicates that 667 foreign nationals are currently unaccounted for, including 25 Canadians. But Foreign Affairs Minister Anita Anand says her office is aware of 30 Canadians and permanent residents in Nepal and Tibet region, whose whereabouts and safety have yet to be verified. More than 1,400 people are still missing after a deluge of water and mud that was several stories tall washed through communities, destroying buildings and bridges this past Wednesday. Prime Minister Mark Carney is pushing back against U.S. President Donald Trump's decision to rename Lake Ontario Lake America, saying Canadians will always know it by its original name. Carney says the name dates back to more than 400 years to the Wendat word Ontario, meaning the lake is beautiful or the lake is big, and predates both Canadian Confederation and the United States. Ontario Premier Doug Ford and Conservative leader Pierre Poilievre are also rejecting the name change, with Poilievre saying no executive order can rename the lake on a whim. Trump says Canada has taken advantage of the U.S. on trade and military protection, while his order directs American agencies to use the new name. The dispute comes as trade tensions continue to escalate, with U.S. tariffs already in effect and Canadian counter-tariffs set to take effect next month. Meantime, as the tariff war continues, Ottawa has dropped counter-tariffs on American seafood and fish products after feedback from affected Canadian industries. Finance Canada announced that it has made

0: select adjustments to protect against broader economic harms after hearing feedback, but that other dollar-for-dollar counter tariffs would remain. The union representing U.S. air traffic controllers is acknowledging allegations that two controllers left work early shortly before an Air Canada regional jet crashed at New York's LaGuardia Airport in March, killing both pilots. U.S. media reports say that the Federal Aviation Administration is considering firing the two controllers who allegedly clocked out about an hour before their shifts were to end, leaving two colleagues in the LaGuardia control tower without those extra eyes. And that's our news and sports. Connor Hellebuyck released a statement yesterday confirming he has requested a trade from the Winnipeg Jets this summer. The Jets general manager, Kevin Cheveldayoff, followed that up with a statement on behalf of the organization saying that he recognizes the request and is working through it with no further developments. Meantime, the Edmonton Oilers have hired Misha Donskov as a coaching consultant. Donskov was an assistant coach with the club when it won the 2023 Stanley Cup, and has spent the last two seasons as an assistant coach with the Dallas Stars. And Jack Caglione drove in six runs, and Bobby Witt Jr. scored three times as the Kansas City Royals walloped the Toronto Blue Jays 13-2 yesterday. The Jays now fall to 3.5 games behind the Cleveland Guardians, who hold the third wildcard spot. And lastly, Week 13 of the CFL gets underway this evening with the 9-1 Montreal Alouettes visiting the 5-5 Winnipeg Blue Bombers. And that is our sports news. Weather-wise, what are we looking at? Well, today, you're going to see a mainly sunny sky and a high of 24.
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Friday morning and time for our Devo to go once again as we look to Psalm 95 verses 6 and 7 for our scripture today that says, "Oh, come, let us worship and bow down. Let us kneel before the Lord our Maker, for He is our God, and we are the people of His pasture and the sheep of His hand." Beautiful, beautiful scripture. I got a song queued up that goes along with this as well. I look forward to playing that for you. But these are some beautiful postures of worship before our God, who is worthy of all of it, of course. Of course, singing unto the Lord is wonderful. But when we take like physical postures of humility, I think that only adds to our reverence, don't you? Like, when was the last time we bowed our face to the ground as we worship God? When we pray, do we even kneel anymore? You know, these kind of things might be easier to do at home than in public, but the Lord still sees everything we do, even in our secret places, where we're free to worship in jubilation and while we're on our faces. If you'd like to, you can meditate on Psalm 95, verses 6 and 7 for yourself. Come.

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0: Friday and time to kind of lighten the load a little bit. I know the workday is still before us, but with a little bit of a Friday funny, help things to start things off on the right track? I think so. This guy's pretty witty. Here is Lee Hardin and his love on Taco Bell. You're on the light.
1: A lot of traveling with this job too, man. Gosh, and just when you travel, it's just easy to eat fast food, but I would eat fast food if I wasn't traveling, because fast food's the best food. Taco Bell is the best thing ever. Where's my Taco Bell? Yes! Love it. Thank you. Like, I love it. I just don't know what to do with it when people try to ruin it for you. Like, the healthy people, like, when you eat it in front of them, they're always like, that's gross, man. Don't you know how they make that? And I'm like, no. But I wish. I would love to make this at home. Like, save more money. And I've got these friends. They know I, like, they make their own food. They're weird, man. They know I love the quesadilla at Taco Bell. And they're always like, Lee, we can make you a quesadilla that's better than Taco Bell. And I'm like, yeah, but can I come to your house at 2 a.m. and get it? They try to gross you out with the nutrition facts, like we care. Like, but the meat they use, it's a grade C meat. It's grade C. And I'm like, you know what? I was a C student too. That is a passing grade. We're doing just fine.
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8: Acme has knowingly been making dangerous products for decades.
9: In the new movie Coyote vs. Acme, Wile E. Coyote is still chasing the Roadrunner. He's been at it since 1949, in fact, so you really can't fault his determination. But after 8 decades, Wile E. Coyote realizes maybe the problem isn't his predatorial determination. Maybe the problem is with the Acme gear that always blows up at the wrong time, usually in his face. So our intrepid Coyote decides it's time for another approach. He's going to sue Acme, and a commercial on TV helps him find his lawyer, Kevin Avery. Have you ever set a big stack of TNT on the road hoping to blow up your nemesis? Kevin asks. But when you press the detonator itself explodes. It's not your fault. There's probably someone to blame. And just like that, Wile E. Coyote trades in Southwestern highways for a titanic legal battle that might just level the world's biggest corporation. If that is, Wiley's hard-to-kick addiction to dynamite doesn't level his chances first.
10: Have you ever pulled the ripcord of your parachute and only a bunch of silverware comes out? It's not your fault.
11: Acme is evil.
9: Generations have grown up on Warner Brothers Looney Tunes cartoons, and in this animated live-action hybrid, we get about what you'd expect. Some nice messages about perseverance, a lot of slapstick violence, and some comedic innuendo, much of which involves Porky Pig's lack of pants. On top of that, though, we also get some mild profanity, an unwanted element that might be parents' biggest concern here. So we're giving Coyote vs. Acme a 3.5 out of 5 for family friendliness. Read the full review at PluggedIn.com/radio. I'm Adam Holtz with the Plugged In Movie Review by Focus on the Family.
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1: Good morning. Here's what's making our news today. This Friday, the 28th of August, and Les Moore, the 30 Canadians and permanent residents have been declared missing following flash floods that swept through an area along the Nepal-Tibet border earlier this week. The Nepal Tourism Board's website indicates that 667 foreign nationals are currently unaccounted for, including 25 Canadians. But Foreign Affairs Minister Anita Anand says her office is aware of 30 Canadians and permanent residents in Nepal and Tibet region, whose whereabouts and safety have yet to be verified. More than 1,400 people are still missing after a deluge of water and mud that was several stories tall washed through communities, destroying buildings and bridges this past Wednesday. Prime Minister Mark Carney is pushing back against U.S. President Donald Trump's decision to rename Lake Ontario Lake America, saying Canadians will always know it by its original name. Carney says the name dates back to more than 400 years to the Wendat word Ontario, meaning the lake is beautiful or the lake is big, and predates both Canadian Confederation and the United States. Ontario Premier Doug Ford and Conservative leader Pierre Poilievre are also rejecting the name change, with Poilievre saying no executive order can rename the lake on a whim. Trump says Canada has taken advantage of the U.S. on trade and military protection, while his order directs American agencies to use the new name. The dispute comes as trade tensions continue to escalate, with U.S. tariffs already in effect and Canadian counter-tariffs set to take effect next month. Meantime, as the tariff war continues, Ottawa has dropped counter-tariffs on American seafood and fish products after feedback from affected Canadian industries. Finance Canada announced that it has made select adjustments to protect against broader economic harms after hearing feedback, but that other dollar-for-dollar counter-tariffs would remain. The union representing U.S. air traffic controllers is acknowledging allegations that two controllers left work early shortly before an Air Canada regional jet crashed at New York's LaGuardia Airport in March, killing both pilots. U.S. media reports say that the Federal Aviation Administration is considering firing the two controllers who allegedly clocked out about an hour before their shifts were to end, leaving two colleagues in the LaGuardia control tower without those extra eyes. And that's our news in sports. Connor Hellebuyck released a statement yesterday confirming he has requested a trade from the Winnipeg Jets this summer. The Jets general manager, Kevin Cheveldayoff, followed that up with a statement on behalf of the organization saying that he recognizes the request and is working through it with no further developments. Meantime, the Edmonton Oilers have hired Misha Donskov as a coaching consultant. Donskov was an assistant coach with the club when it won the 2023 Stanley Cup, and has spent the last two seasons as an assistant coach with the Dallas Stars. And Jack Caglione drove in six runs, and Bobby Witt Jr. scored three times as the Kansas City Royals walloped the Toronto Blue Jays 13-2 yesterday. The Jays now fall to 3.5 games behind the Cleveland Guardians, who hold the third wildcard spot. And lastly, Week 13 of the CFL gets underway this evening with the 9-1 Montreal Alouettes visiting the 5-5 Winnipeg Blue Bombers. And that is our sports news. Weather-wise, what are we looking at? Well, today, going to see a mainly sunny sky and a high of 24.
0: Coming up in 60 minutes, Haven Today. Coming up in 30 minutes, Leading the Way with Dr. Michael Youssef. Right here on AM 930, The Light.

0: It's time for our big announcement. 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
1: Next week? I want to know about that now. I want to go to Barbados. I want to win that prize now. That might be what you're thinking, right? Well, I wouldn't blame you. Well, next week we got more the details on the contest and how you can play and have a chance to win. This is going to be a fantastic opportunity. Now, I've been to the Barbados twice, and it is a beautiful, beautiful Caribbean island. Man, if you could be the one to go, trust me, you will never regret that. A nice resort. But you got to play. There's a way to win, and the details are coming up starting on Monday. 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How's that? Better than a lucky winner. We're going to have a fortunate winner coming up as soon as we begin to play this new game. Details coming up next week.
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10: 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Tell of all his wonderful acts. 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

0: Before I go for the rest of the day and through the weekend, looking forward to Monday, I want to remind you, if you weren't aware, coming up on Sunday, this Sunday, you can help support the Stollery Children's Hospital Foundation. You know how? By enjoying yourself a nice lemonade. There is a lemonade trail, and there's a whole bunch of lemonade stands this Sunday. Over 700 registered stands. That's nearly 3,000 junior lemon squeezers are taking part in this amazing community event. And by hosting these lemonade stands, they're going to help raise funds for the Stollery Children's Hospital Foundation. And so you buy your lemonade, you get refreshed, and it's delicious. And the kids love to have you come by, and it's fun for them as well. And then the Stollery gets to enjoy the proceeds. And so if you would like to be a part of it, just look for the lemonade stands. Maybe you can have more than one or two glasses that day, knowing that it goes to a good cause. Plus, you're going to be helping to raise probably a few entrepreneurial minds that are thinking, hey, I can make money through business. It's always a good startup, I think, lemonade stands. 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Have a delicious glass or two, as I mentioned, knowing that every single sip is going to help make a difference. Again, that's on Sunday, Lemonade Stand Day, here across Edmonton. I'm Les Moore. Coming up next, it's Leading the Way.
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7: Joshua 1:8 says, "This book of the law shall not depart from your mouth. You shall meditate on it day and night, and be careful to according to all that is written in it, and then your way will be prosperous, and everything you do will have success."
8: This is Focus on the Family Minute with Russ Crossan, talking about how most people have the wrong idea of success and how they should actually define it.
7: So, Jim, I used to read that and think, Joshua 1:8, I'm going to have money. But read it more slowly. What's the Bible say? Love your wife as Christ loved the church. You're successful. Deuteronomy 8, train up your kids. It says, do according to what's written in here, and then you're successful. So true success has nothing to do with money. It has to do with doing what the Bible says, which is love my wife, train up my children the way they should go, work heartily for my employer, Colossians 3:23. And so we have bought the wrong definition of success, which has really exacerbated the problem of balance.
8: More from Russ Crossan on what true success is and what the Bible says about it at familyminute.org.
0: Coming up in 60 minutes, Insight for Living with Chuck Swindoll. Coming up in 30 minutes, Back to the Bible with Dr. John Neufeld. 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
9: Catastrophic. It's really the only word to describe the shocking videos of the aftermath and the people overwhelmed by the floodwaters in Nepal. Already the deaths of over 350 people confirmed and more than 1,000 still missing.

The violent torrent of water and mud came from high in the Himalayas, where a segment of a glacier broke off and crashed into a valley, which then turned a tranquil scene into a death trap. It triggered a devastating release of water, mud, and rock, one Earth scientist describing the scale of the event as apocalyptic. And yet, among the images of destruction are photos of neighbors and emergency workers wading into the wreckage and carrying victims to safety. Yes, it's tragic, and it may seem apocalyptic, but there is a day of destruction coming from which there will be no escape unless by faith you belong to Jesus Christ. He alone is our hope. Welcome to Haven Today. I'm David Wolin, sharing the great story that's all about Jesus. Today we're wrapping up what's been a wonderful two-week series called Born Again, The Message of the Great Awakening. It's been a two-pronged series. One prong was telling the story of the Great Awakening through the life of George Whitefield. He's one of those larger-than-life people in the history of the church, but it is no exaggeration. His remarkable, unusual voice, combined with a deep faith and a powerful preaching of the gospel, God used that to bring hundreds of thousands of people to faith in Christ, and it's an amazing story. The other prong was a closer look at the core message preached by so many during the Great Awakening, including George Whitefield, of course, and they were confronting the cultural, nominal faith that had become so prevalent during their day. Those who were holding to the Enlightenment deism, also those who were simply living faithless, carnal lives and resisting the gospel, the message was for all. It didn't really matter. The call of the gospel was the same, that we must be born again by faith in Jesus Christ, his life, his death, his resurrection. And so in the program today, I just want to circle back and I want to highlight some of the top takeaways from both aspects, both prongs in this series. And together we'll join our hearts and ask the Lord to come and do this again in our world and in us. And now today, I just want to ask you as a listener, if this ministry has been encouraging you in your walk, would you make a gift of ministry support? And when you do, we'd love to send you A Great Awakening on DVD. The number to call is 865-HAVEN, 865-HAVEN, or online, haventoday.org, haventoday.org. And speaking of the message of the gospel, I can't think of a single song that proclaims it better than this.

0: In Christ Alone. That was Keith and Kristen Getty, joined by Allison Krauss. This is Haven Today. I'm David Wolin. How far back does your memory go? For me, my earliest memory is the day of my third birthday party, but all I can remember is getting dressed for the party. That's it. What about you? I'm guessing something similar, because there is apparently a near universal phenomenon called childhood amnesia. Now, of course, we all know there was a time in our lives when we were tiny newborns. We learned to crawl and walk and talk, but the funny thing is, as adults, it's nearly impossible to retrieve a single memory from those first few years. Experts say between the ages of 3 and 6, we start to store snapshot memories without much detail or context. It's not until age 7 that we begin to store long-term detailed memories. Well, I've been thinking about that in the context of what Christian believers and the church at large can recall today, if you will, in our collective memory. There are some events in more recent history that likely loom large for us, but other events farther back in time, even though they were more significant in terms of reshaping the world that we live in, and yet they may feel less important to us today simply because we don't remember. And it's no longer a fresh memory for the church. That is partly why I was so motivated to do this series on Haven Today, focusing on both the events and the core message of the Great Awakening, which took place in the first half of the 1700s. In fact, it's almost exactly 300 years ago that it happened, and the impact was massive. Evangelical Christians today, globally, can in a very significant way trace our roots back to what happened then. For instance, using mass media to help share the gospel with as many people as possible, or the importance of stressing that what Jesus said to Nicodemus, that unless you are born again, you cannot see the kingdom of God, and therefore urging people to respond and trust in Christ alone for salvation. And then with the Great Awakening, the sheer size and scope of it gave a new category to the church of how God can and does move to advance his kingdom in this world. And so, throughout this two-part series, which wraps up today, we've given our attention to the life of the great evangelist of the Great Awakening, George Whitefield. And we've also focused on the central message that accompanied the Great Revival, namely the necessity of the new birth, of being born again. But still, some may be wondering, why does this matter today? That's old. That's history. The world is different now. Well, I beg to differ. Circling back to what I've said earlier in this series, revival is not simply a thing of the past. It is happening in different parts of the world right now. Parts of the Middle East, Iran in particular, also spots across the global South. But, you know, I think there is a deep desire, a majority consensus even, that in our part of the world, with the deteriorating culture around us, the fears surrounding the super rapid acceleration of AI, and a host of other concerns, our world desperately needs a new work of the Spirit of God. We need a revival and renewal to revitalize the witness of the church in the Western world, and to rekindle in us a desire to see the lost come to Christ and to be born again. I think many, many Christian believers today would agree with that. But I've also known a number of people who would say, and they've told me this directly, actually, that in their view, church history is not all that important. In fact, it might even be a distraction, because the only thing a Christian really needs to know is found in the Bible. Well, here's my response to that. Yes, it's vital to have a high view of Scripture, and here at Haven, we do. It's our strong conviction that God's Word is totally sufficient and fully authoritative, full stop. Paul says to Timothy, Scripture is able to make you wise for salvation through faith in Christ Jesus. All Scripture is breathed out by God and profitable for teaching, for reproof, for correction, for training in righteousness, that the man of God may be complete, equipped for every good work. And 2 Peter chapter 1, his divine power has granted to us all things that pertain to life and godliness through the knowledge of him who has called us to his own glory and excellence. And we say yes and amen. And it is in this way and through these means, through history, the Lord has been at work in his church since Pentecost in Acts chapter 2. And so I'd say it would be the height of arrogance to think that what our God has done in history is unimportant for us to know and learn from today. There is so much to learn. At times, if we do learn, we will find that what took place in centuries past may be precisely the reference point that we need to understand the times that we live in and to discern what it would look like to faithfully seek and serve the Lord in the midst of the troubling days we live in now. And these are troubling days, aren't they? But maybe that's exactly what the church needs, to be troubled out of complacency, to have a renewed desperation to pray in a way that we have not for a long time. And so perhaps, maybe even in a little way, this series on Haven Today has helped to rekindle in you a desire for the Lord to bring revival again. I hope so. I pray so. And to that end, I hope you'll be joining me in praying, Lord, please do it again. Bring revival again. Bring renewal again. And let it start with me. Do it in my own heart. Bring a deeper dependence upon you, Lord Jesus, a renewed pursuit of obedience from the heart as I grow in your word, that my heart for the lost would grow and come more to reflect your heart, the good shepherd who goes out looking for the lost sheep. What if that were our fervent prayer? Not every revival in history, though, looks exactly the same. And yet, there are common factors. Revival is preceded and accompanied by a deep, profound movement of prayer. And when the Lord sends revival, he brings a special unity between Christians across denominational lines and differences. Revival is marked by unity, and it's clearly a work of the Spirit, one that goes far beyond what mere planning and strategy could do. It is marked by repentance and renewal within the church, and also with new believers coming to Christ in Mass. And the result is profoundly changed lives, devotion to Christ, and the church marked for their renewed love for others, particularly the lost and those who are suffering. True revival ripples over into society as the church starts to look more like Jesus. And for that, only an outpouring of the Holy Spirit will suffice to accomplish these things. The Spirit of God works and speaks through the Word of God. That also holds true in revival. And at the time of the Great Awakening, there was a central focus. It was kind of like a home base that the great preachers would be returning to again and again in their preaching, stressing that true Christian faith means a person must be born again. Nominal Christian faith is of no value. Saying you're a Christian doesn't make you one. Simply deciding you're going to turn over a new leaf, or that Jesus inspires you, so you're going to call yourself a follower of Jesus, or even going to church and there maybe learning how to act like fellow church attenders do. In all of these ways and more, people have often deceived themselves into thinking they have become Christians, and yet they remain outside of Christ. And the one who is not born again is still in their sin and under the wrath of God and spiritually dead. By contrast, the one who is born again is now alive in Christ. They are trusting in Christ alone, and by a work of the Spirit, they have been made a new creation in Christ. They are born again. And this is not a fringe doctrine. It's at the very center of the gospel. The prophets of the Old Testament pointed to this. God was pointing forward to the days in which we now live in Ezekiel 36 when he said, "I will give you a new heart and a new spirit I will put within you. I will remove the heart of stone from your flesh and give you a heart of flesh, and I will put my spirit within you." Jesus picks this up in John 3, saying, "Unless one is born of water and the Spirit, he cannot enter the kingdom of God." And to be born again is to have new life in Christ. And the source of that life is the believer's union with Christ. And we talked about that yesterday. This is what Jesus was describing when he says, he is the true vine and we are the branches. And the Bible describes union with Christ in other ways as well. Christ as the bridegroom and we, the church, his bride. Or how we are all one body with many members and Christ is the head. And it's because we are united with Christ that Paul says things like this in Romans chapter 6. All of us who have been baptized into Christ Jesus were baptized into his death. We were buried, therefore, with him by baptism into death, in order that just as Christ was raised from the dead by the glory of the Father, we too might walk in newness of life. For if we have been united with him in a death like his, we shall certainly be united with him in a resurrection like his. In other words, we have the benefits of what Christ has done for us through our union with him. And this is a spiritual reality that because we are united with Christ, therefore it is a true statement to say we died with him and were raised with him. Not our physical bodies, not yet, but in a mysterious, wondrous, miraculous ways, it is true, our old selves have been crucified with Christ. That's Galatians 2:20. I have been crucified with Christ. It is no longer I who live, but Christ who lives in me. And the life I now live in the flesh, I live by faith in the Son of God who loved me and gave himself for me. And so a born-again Christian is not a type of Christian. Rather, to be a Christian is to be born again. And the person who is not born again is not a Christian at all, whether they realize it or not. And I know to some that's going to sound harsh, maybe even offensive. But this is the sobering truth that comes directly from the lips of Jesus in Matthew chapter 25. Starting in verse 31, Jesus says, "When the Son of Man comes in his glory, and all the angels with him, then he will sit on his glorious throne. Before him will be gathered all the nations, and he will separate people, one from another, as a shepherd separates the sheep from the goats, and he will place the sheep on his right, but the goats on his left. Then the king will say to those on his right, 'Come, you who are blessed by my Father, enter the kingdom prepared for you from the foundation of the world.'" And then in verse 41, it says, "Then he will say to those on his left, 'Depart from me, you cursed, into the eternal fire prepared for the devil and his angels.'" And unless a person is born again and given new life in Christ, this will be their ultimate end. Jesus says in verse 46, "And these will go away into eternal punishment, but the righteous into eternal life." Now, the great preachers of the Great Awakening did not shy away from this. They preached this truth boldly, and it wasn't something new. They were simply preaching the full counsel of God, which we find clearly laid out for us in God's revealed word. And our world desperately needs that kind of clarity from our witness today. It is so badly needed. And it must start with us, with you, with me. We cannot be praying for the Lord to do something out there if it has not taken root fully within us as well. And so, let me ask you this. Do you desire renewal and revival in your own heart today, even as you also long for it in the world? If so, I want to invite you to join me in prayer right now. Let's pray together. Lord, we come before you humbly, asking you, Lord, please, to do this again in history. Do this again in our day. And Lord, we bring this before you. We confess we're messy. Even on our best day, we're messy, and that is no surprise to you. You can see the reality of our hearts. You know, Lord, where complacency has crept in. You know where we've compromised. And so, Lord, we invite you to shine your light into the dark places within us. We want to surrender every wayward thought and every worldly love that displaces our fidelity that belongs to you alone, Lord Jesus. We are so utterly dependent on you because you are the vine and we are the branches. Apart from you, we can do nothing. We can't bring revival. But Lord, you've promised that if we abide in you and you in us, then we will bear much fruit. And so, Lord, we ask for that today. Do your work in us and bring fruitfulness. And Lord, I want to pray for those who have not yet come to Christ in faith. If they were to die today, they would hear your voice saying, I never knew you. Depart from me. And yet today you have allowed them to hear your word. They've heard that you have made a way for sin to be forgiven and that you've sent your son to live and die in their place and you raised him from the grave so that by faith they can have eternal life granted to them. And so today, listener, I do want to ask you, if you'd like to receive that free gift, join me now in prayer. I invite you to simply come to God with me and ask him for this free gift. It's not about saying exactly the right words. It's about trusting Jesus. And so you might simply pray, Lord, I am a sinner, and I do deserve your judgment. But you loved me so greatly that you sent your son to do for me what I cannot do for myself. And I do believe that he died and rose again for me so that I could live, and I do want to live. I want to be born again. Lord, please grant me this free gift in Christ. Cleanse me from my sin and make me a child of God so that I may live with you eternally. In the name of Jesus, I pray. Amen. This is Haven Today. I'm David Wolin, and it is the last day of our series and the last day of our special offer to Haven supporters, the recent film called A Great Awakening. From the oceans
1: through the valley. George Whitfield, you will be an extraordinary preacher.
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0: Well, take it from me. 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

0: not need you or me. But that should not be offensive to us. In fact, that's a truth that should be very freeing to us, to know that God is eternal, that He always has been and always will be. In Psalm 50, God says, "I have no need of a bull from your stall or of goats from your pens, for every animal of the forest is mine. The world is mine and all that is in it." God has no needs in that sense, but He does have desires. And one of those is for relationship with you and me. He wants us to love Him, which is why the Father has sent the Son to be the Savior of the world. Get more encouragement for your walk at haventoday.org.
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2: Hi, this is Ben Lowell, and this is Back to the Bible Canada with Dr. John Neufeld. Well, today we're concluding our series, Amazing Promises to Dysfunctional People, with a message entitled, The Broad Mercy of God. So let's turn in our Bibles to Genesis 36, verse 1 to 42, as we join Dr. Neufeld now.
3: Now, if you've cheated and looked ahead, and you've read all of Genesis 36, you might have wondered how in the world we might say something meaningful about this chapter. You know, it's a chapter that serves as a genealogy of the descendants of Esau. So the chapter is full of names we don't recognize, and in truth, the chapter is full of names that never come up again in the rest of Scripture. And furthermore, what does the chapter really have to do with our own spiritual lives or our own understanding of God? Would it matter a lot if we'd never heard the names in this chapter, names like Lotan, Shobal, Zibeon, Anna, Dishon, Atzer, and Dishan? And yet all those names are there. Now, if you're like me, and I suspect most of my hearers are in this regard, reading through the names presented in this chapter tend to make the eyes glaze over. I mean, you might be forgiven if you simply skipped over chapter 36 and then moved right on to chapter 37, where a new section in Genesis opens up with the story of Joseph. And yet here it is, Genesis 36. You know, it's surprisingly one of the longest chapters in the book of Genesis. And why? And what's more, let me impress 2 Timothy 3:16 onto my listener. All Scripture is breathed out by God and profitable for teaching, for reproof, for correction, and for training in righteousness. Now, if you believe that, well, this has got to be a profitable chapter. So there's a reason why this chapter is included in your Bible. You might learn something about your relationship with God from this chapter, but you're really going to have to dig to get it. Okay, but that's all right. Now, allow me a little spoiler alert. We will learn two important lessons from Genesis 36. And the first lesson, well, that will be the lesson of what should become of us should we reject the grace of God. So important here. The second lesson will also be surprising. It will be this. God in Jesus has found a way to break the curse that keeps nations from the grace of God. So stick with me. There are vital lessons to be learned. But before we go there, let's dive right in. Genesis 36, verse 1 says, "These are the generations of Esau, that is Edom." Now the phrase, "these are the generations," well, that's a phrase we see quite often in Genesis. Genesis 2, 4 says, "These are the generations of the heavens and the earth." Chapter 6, verse 9 says, "These are the generations of Noah." 10, verse 1 says, "These are the generations of the sons of Noah." 11:27, "These are the generations of Terah," who, by the way, is the father of Abraham. And 25, verse 12 says, "These are the generations of Ishmael." And then 25:19, "These are the generations of Isaac." So I hope you see that those words are a signal marking God's unique new dealings with a group of people and furthering God's eternal purposes. So whenever we read, "These are the generations," well, we should perk up and we should say, oh, this now is a new section in the book, and God is declaring how He's going to bring salvation into the world. Now, I'm not going to read all of Genesis 36, but if we did, and if we read it carefully, we would

0: notice that the chapter is divided into two halves, even though the two halves are of unequal length. The first half is verses 1 to 8, and the second goes from verse 9 all the way to 42. The first half is a one-generation genealogy of Esau, and it represents his life while he was living in Canaan. And that's very important. The second half actually represents the information from the first half, but it moves the genealogical record of Esau now not in Canaan, but in Seir, the land he conquers. The second section can be divided into five major subsections, and these subsections focus on the early historical development of Edom as a nation. Now, I'm not going to go into detail, as I've said, although it's tempting to do so, but I want you to notice something that's actually surprising. Bruce Waltke, in his excellent commentary on Genesis, points out that Moses put the list together in such a way as to show that Esau had 12 grandsons making 12 tribes. So for Waltke, the 12 tribes of Esau or of Edom and their conquest of the Horite territory, well, that's a parallel account to the 12 tribes of Israel and their conquest of Canaan. And so even as Israel has its unique story from God, so also Edom has its unique story. That's what Moses wants us to see here. Now, before I move on, and it may seem that I'm going to get way off point right now, but I want to point out a verse that has resulted in some controversy. It's found near the end of our chapter. It's in verse 31. That passage says, "These are the kings who reigned in the land of Edom before any king reigned over the Israelites." That is, long before Israel had a king, the Edomites had developed as a nation far more quickly than Israel, and they had had numerous kings. So why is that a controversial verse? Well, as has been said, if Moses wrote the book of Genesis, how could we talk about a time before any king reigned in Israel, given that at the time of Moses, there had been no king in Israel? And so at least for liberal scholars, this is proof positive that the Old Testament is a book that was constantly being edited. The argument goes like this, that sometime after the time of David, editors went through the book of Genesis and they made changes, they corrected the language, they brought things up to date. So at least, so the argument goes, they may have done this multiple times in history. Now, if that's true, well, we'd be hard-pressed to say that the Bible was given through the mouth of the prophets. Well, instead, it would look like the Bible was given through the mouths of countless editors and correctors of the text. So I hope you can see that would present us with a problem. Then the Bible is not the word of the prophets who spoke for God. Instead, it's the work of editing committees in some back room somewhere, frequently changing the text. And that would mean that we don't actually know what happened in real history. We only know what the editors wanted us to think. Now, is that true? And if not, still, how can Moses say this all happened before Israel had a king? But a little reflection would tell us that Moses would have written exactly that. Look forward in the writings of Moses to the book of Deuteronomy, chapter 17, 14 to 15. It says, "When you come to the land that the Lord your God is giving you, and you possess it and dwell in it, and then say, 'I will set a king over me like the nations that are around me,' you may indeed set a king over you whom the Lord your God will choose. One from among your brothers you shall set as a king over you. You may not put a foreigner over you who is not your brother." That's to say, look, Moses himself made provisions for a king to be chosen in the future. And then look forward in the same chapter to verses 18 and 19. There Moses writes, "And when he sits on the throne of his kingdom, he shall write for himself a copy of this law approved by the Levitical priests, and it shall be with him, and he shall read it all the days of his life, that he may learn to fear the Lord his God by keeping all the words of this law and these statutes and doing them." So I hope you see that Moses anticipated the day when Israel would have a king. And so it's no surprise to us then that when he writes Genesis, that he can speak of a day when Israel had no king, given that he knew by revelation that that day would arrive. And so it's not surprising to me to read Moses say this was before Israel had a king. We don't have to invent theories about, you know, non-existent editors who later changed the text. And if you allow me to digress even further, it is so important when we read the Bible to resist the vain theories of liberal theologians who would make the Bible into a heavily redacted and edited book. All the archaeological finds of biblical manuscripts tell us that we can rely on the text that's before us. In the case of Isaiah, for instance, we find that Isaiah was not edited. We have every reason for believing that the Bible is exactly as it appears to be. The Bible is a divine book given to us by the prophets and by the apostles, and not a book given by the editors and the theories of liberal theologians. Well, furthermore, the Bible presents us with truths before they actually happen. Listen to Isaiah 44, verse 7. God is speaking, and he says, "Who is like me? Let him proclaim it. Let him declare and set it before me, since I appointed an ancient people. Let them declare what is to come and what will happen." In other words, the God of the Bible says, "Look, I'm the God who will tell you of what is to come before it actually comes." And that's exactly what we have here in the passage before us. Moses is telling us that not only has he made provision for a king, and that the king who is to come must make a copy of the law and keep it with him, but furthermore, it's easy for him to say, as the nation of Edom is developing, that Israel at that point in time is not reigned by a king, but that the king to come will actually rule over all the land of Edom.
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0: Let's get back to the extensive genealogy of Edom in Genesis 36. You know, up till now, we've noticed that the chapter is in two halves and that the first half is the beginning of Esau's family while he's in Canaan. So let's read verses 2 and 3. It says, "Esau took his wives from the Canaanites, Adah, the daughter of Elon the Hittite, Oholibamah, the daughter of Anah, the daughter of Zibeon the Hivite, and Basemath, Ishmael's daughter, the sister of Nebaoth." Now, we've already learned about this debacle earlier in our study of Isaac's dysfunctional family. Esau, rather than taking a wife who would share in the blessings of the Abrahamic covenant, began to marry the local women. Women who are deeply involved in idolatry and in sexualized fertility cults. See, our Bible tells us that this decision caused grief for Isaac and Rebekah. Those were Esau's parents. What we now have in Genesis 32 is a genealogy that came from that decision. Now, here we see the contrast of two brothers. Esau is cut off from the covenant line of blessing by marrying Canaanite wives. Later on, in Deuteronomy 7, verse 3, Moses would write, "You shall not intermarry with them, giving your daughters to their sons, or taking their daughters for your sons." See, Isaac and Rebekah, Esau's mom and dad, knew that and tried to convince their son otherwise. But Esau was determined to go his own way. You know, years ago, I did a funeral for a man who had taken his own life, and it was a life that was lived in despair, in which he left behind a wife and very young children. Now, in the process of doing the funeral, I met the dead man's father. He had, as a youth, turned from God, and he lived his own life. And he had no idea of the despair that would follow from his youthful decision. Well, neither did Esau. Genesis 36 is that story. Now, the second part of Genesis 36, that is from verse 9 and going forward, begins with the words, These are the generations of Esau, the father of the Edomites, in the hill country of Seir. And so our genealogy moves us from Esau's disastrous intermarriage with the people of the land to his desertion of the promised land, the land of Canaan, for the land of the Horites, a land that he will conquer and claim as his own. And so we see that Esau has cut himself off from the covenant line of blessing, first by the wives he chose, and then second, by the promised land which he deserted. Now here we might wonder, what else could he have done? Did the blessing not go to his brother? Was it not stolen from him? Yeah, well, it was, but what should he have done? Now, it is true that Esau and Jacob could not have lived together. They had too many possessions, and yet Esau could have gone to the north of Canaan. There was plenty of room for him there. If he had stayed there, it is true that Jacob would have ruled over him, but it might have been a benevolent reign. And it might have been that his children could have lived under the covenant blessings of his brother. Instead, from this genealogy, we see the contrast between Israel and Edom. See, Esau's children are born in Canaan and they leave. In contrast, Jacob's children are born in exile, and they, by faith, possess the land of promise. Don't you see? It's all where you put your hope. Will it be in the promised land, the land that God gives to his children, or will it be in other places, the land that your soul desires? You see, the same story is being replayed hundreds of times today. One person will, for the sake of Christ, abandon this world and cling to the promises of God. And another person might even be born into a believing home and then abandon that for the sake of what the world offers. And Esau's genealogy represents that second scenario. Indeed, with that as a background, we can trace how this works out in the Bible. So I'm reading Numbers 24, verses 17 and 18, and it says, "A star shall come out of Jacob, and a scepter shall rise out of Israel. It shall crush the forehead of Moab and break down all the sons of Sheph." And then it adds, "Edom shall be dispossessed, Seir also." That's the long-term story of Edom. It wouldn't be a story of blessing. It would eventually end in disaster. Now, by the time of King David, he would conquer the Edomites. And we also know from history that even though the Edomites continued to exist in a very small way at the time of Christ, indeed, they're even mentioned by the early church fathers, we also know that a short time after that, they simply ceased to exist as a nation. You can go and visit the nation of Jordan today and see the historic territory of Edom, but you'll find no Edomites there. They simply ceased to exist as a people. They were dispossessed. And so Edom's genealogy eventually leads into a cul-de-sac. And what do we learn? Well, there is no future for the one who abandons his God. Proverbs 14, verse 12 says, "There is a way that seems right to a man, but its end is the way of death." I might end this section by simply making our point, abandon the covenant. God's going to abandon you. But that's not the only lesson we learn. Let's go back to the earlier days. Moses, if you remember, gave Israel a command, and it's found in Deuteronomy 23, verse 7. It says, "You shall not abhor an Edomite, for he is your brother." And then much later, all the way to the time of Amos the prophet. In Amos' days, great enemies had encircled Israel, but Amos sees beyond the present crisis of his day to the fulfillment of God's purposes at the end of time. And then speaking by the Spirit of God, listen to what Amos will say that will happen in the end of days. I'm reading Amos chapter 9, verses 11 to 12. It says, "In that day I will raise up the booth of David that is fallen, and repair its breaches, and raise up its ruins, and rebuild it as in the days of old, that they may possess the remnant of Edom, and all the nations who are called by my name, declares the Lord who does this." Now, in other words, Amos sees that after the kingdom of David falls, that God will raise up a great king to sit on David's throne, and when this king does that, he'll not just rebuild the fallen tent of Israel, but he'll also possess the kingdom of Edom. And this great king will not only make Israel his nation, he will also include Edom as his own. It's an amazing promise. But how does it happen? If Edom has gone out of existence, how will Jesus, upon his return, make Edom his own? Well, Acts chapter 15 is a very important passage in our Bible. It's a chapter fraught with controversy. Paul has just come back from his first missionary journey, and he's seen Gentiles come to Christ, and he's baptized them, even though they'd not been circumcised according to the law of Moses. Well, the church meets in Jerusalem to find out what God has to say about all of that. At one point in their discussion, James gets up to speak. He quotes from the prophecy of Amos, the one concerning Edom, but he changes it slightly. So let me read to you what James says in Acts 15, verses 15 to 18. It says, "And with this the word of the prophets agree, just as it is written, 'After this I will return, and I will rebuild the tent of David that has fallen. I will rebuild its ruins, and I will restore it, that the remnant of mankind may seek the Lord.'" Now, if you're listening closely, you can see that James changes just one word in the prophecy of Amos. Amos said that the Messiah would possess the remnant of Edom, and then James, quoting that, says that he will possess the remnant of mankind. Well, how can James just say that? Well, the answer requires a bit of an understanding of the Hebrew language. Written Hebrew only has consonants, it actually doesn't have vowels, and for that reason, the actual spelling of Edom and the spelling of Adam is exactly the same. Now, hang in with me, and I'm going to show you something remarkable. In Hebrew, Adam might refer to the actual person, or it might refer to the entire human race. You know, when the ancient Hebrews wanted to speak about humanity, they simply said Adam. That's because they understood the human race to be the sons and daughters of Adam. Now back to James and his explanation of the Gentile mission. You know, James knows that Amos promises that Christ will save some of the remnant of Edom, but for him, that's simply a representative of saving all the remnant of Adam. And that's the hope of Genesis 25 to 36. These chapters are a story of people who make all the wrong choices. By all indications, they should have no part at all in the kingdom of the Messiah. Esau should be excluded. Unlike Jacob, he has no covenant with God. He's already made his own bed. All that's left now, as they say, just lie in it. But the story of Jesus, the story that the entire book of Genesis points forward to, is the coming of the seed of the woman, the fulfillment of the promise of Abraham. And it turns out that the promise of Abraham is so much larger than the history of Israel. It's not just the story of God sending his son to save Israel, but it's the story of God sending his son to save the remnant of Edom. And as James reminds us, the remnant of mankind. Hey, take hope, child of God. Have you blown everything? God has made amazing promises to dysfunctional people.
1: You know, John, sometimes I wonder, but I'd have to say there's something remarkable about the genealogies in the sense that here we have such order. They're so specific. It says so much about the Word of God, doesn't it?
0: Yeah, the Word of God is given in a historical context with real people, and God is interested in those real people. I mean, it does, I know, cloud our eyes once in a while to read these things, but maybe that's just a function of our culture. I mean, Ben, I remember giving a New Testament to a Sikh man. He opened it up to Matthew, and he started to read the genealogy. He was fascinated with it and read every word with interest. I mean, that's the kind of an interest that the Bible gives in real people.
1: Thanks so much, John. And thanks for joining us for this series. And remember to join us again next week right here on Back to the Bible Canada, where we teach the Bible.

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2: Today's topic, inventions we didn't ask for. First up, a tiny umbrella you can clip to your smartphone. It's called an Insta-parasol. You try to say it. Apparently, no one should ever have to come in out of the rain to talk on the phone. Then there are water-detecting sensors that automatically wipe raindrops off your sunglasses, which raises a question. Why are you wearing sunglasses in the rain? And there's the butter stick, a gadget that turns a block of butter into something resembling lip balm, allowing you to roll it directly onto your toast. Beautiful. The latest invention I didn't ask for is artificial intelligence. To be fair, some of it is amazing. It's already accelerating medical breakthroughs, new drugs and treatments. I've always wanted to take my kids and grandkids to Hawaii, so I uploaded a family photo, asked AI to put us in Hawaiian shirts and drop us onto Waikiki Beach, and voila, there we were. I saved about $68,000. When my grandson Judah was sick, I cheered him up with a picture of the two of us riding a dragon. We looked magnificent. But if I'm honest, AI also makes me nervous. Security systems can identify people by their heartbeat from hundreds of meters away. AI used to belong in science fiction movies. Now it writes emails, creates artwork, summarizes meetings, and helps students write essays on books they may or may not have actually read. Need a resume, financial report, wedding toast? AI can help. Sometimes I wonder if this was the plan all along. I've seen enough movies to know that it never ends well for the Earthlings. In all seriousness, though, many are uneasy. Jobs are being lost. Entire industries are shifting. Authors like me make a living with our minds. And now, many books are being written by AI, which is programmed from millions of human-written texts. And if AI learns manners from Facebook comments, civilization needs to brace itself. For the record, this program is written entirely by humans. Ask my wife. My last book required 6 months of staring at a blinking cursor, just as my ancestors intended. One scientist called the human brain the most remarkable instrument in the universe. I agree. It is a gift from God. We were created in part to create. Few things bring me more joy than seeing an idea become a story, a book, or a talk that encourages others. May we never outsource all our creativity. Do you ever wonder where all this is headed? I do. Yet, whenever I start worrying, I remember that God is not pacing heaven saying, "Oh dear, I didn't see AI coming." Nothing catches him by surprise. God is already using this technology for good. Hundreds of millions of people still do not have access to the Bible in their own language. Translating scripture has traditionally taken decades. Today, AI-assisted tools are helping translators complete projects in a fraction of the time, while human scholars continue to ensure theological accuracy. We've faced uncertain times before, and none of us knows what a day may bring forth. But when I get uneasy about the days to come, I'm reminded that our future is as secure as the promises of God. The one who sees beyond today knows what's best for you and me. Remember, no machine can replace the God who made us, loves us, guides us, and holds our future securely in his hands. Besides, If machines ever do take over the world, they'll probably begin by inventing a self-buttering piece of toast, protected by a tiny umbrella.
1: Dad jokes, encouragement, biblical truth? What more could you want? If you're enjoying what you're hearing on Laugh Again, we encourage you to share with a friend. The vehicle of laughter and stories of shared struggles open the door for the gospel to be welcomed into heavy hearts in need of the hope of Jesus. So go ahead and share Laugh Again today. It might just leave an impact deeper than you could ever imagine. Laugh Again. Truth bringing laughter to life.
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10: The Bible tells us that the tongue is capable of inflicting wounds that cut far deeper than any sword. 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In Job chapters 20 and 21, Chuck draws four powerful principles straight from Job's response. 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
11: Truth has a way of vindicating wrong. And I think Job turns to it when he answers Zophar. I don't think it's always appropriate that you just sit silently and get beat up by the tongue of liars. Job doesn't. I mean, you don't read, then Job answered, whatever. That's not there. You don't see that. Okay. Shoot. No, Job answers him. Listen to what Job says. You got to admire, the guy's covered with boils. I mean, he's sick, he's fevered, he's swollen, he's hurting, he's grieved. He says to Zophar, look at these, verse 2. Listen carefully to my speech. So you listen for a change. I added that for a change, okay? That's just a little addition there. You listen. In fact, I like the way you put it. Let this be your way of consolation. Since words aren't, maybe silence will be. You listen. So listen up. Secondly, bear with me. That suggests patience. By the way, there it is again, by the way. People who spread lies against you aren't good listeners, and they aren't patient. And Job knows that. And he says, I want you to do something different. I want you to listen. And I want you to be patient as you reason your way through what I want to tell you. That I may speak, then after I have spoken, you may mock. Isn't that good? One of my sources said he called this a sarcastic imperative in the Hebrew. So that's a good way to put it. Go ahead and mock, but at least give me my day. Give me my moment in court. You listen and you patiently work this through and reason your way through this. And then you can mock on. As for me, is my complaint to man, or why should I not be impatient? And why should I not be impatient? Look at me and be astonished. There's the third command. Look at me. Listen, patiently bear with me, and look. Look in my eyes. Look at my face. In fact, look at how he says it. Put your hand over your mouth. I think by now they're sort of lecturing into space. They're not wanting to look at him. Job says, you look at me. You say what you have to say to my face. Which false accusers don't do. They go around us. They go behind our back. They go to people who are weak and gullible and willing to listen to lies. And then they infect them with their verbal germs. And Job says, you've talked, now listen. You reason with me, you look at me, you look at me. Now what's Job going to say to him? He's going to answer all three points. Listen carefully. First, he's going to say, often the wicked do live long lives. Just because a person doesn't know God doesn't mean they die in their 20s, or doesn't mean they go through some horrible suffering because they're wicked, and he gives examples of that. We'll get there. Second, he says, their pleasures are not always temporary. Listen, some who are lost get great jobs, earn a gob of dough, have multiple homes, and many women or many men have luxurious cars and sleep around and live wild and don't die till they're 90. I mean, their pleasures are not always temporary. So where do you get off saying that, Zophar? That's not true. And death comes to everybody, and it doesn't always fall hard on the wicked. Some die in a pretty good state of mind. Now, what follows is awful. But in life, the point is, in life, the things you're saying so far don't square with fact. So let me spit this out in a hurry here. Look at verse 7. Why do the wicked still live? and continue on also become very powerful. See, he's building his case. So far you say that the wicked don't live long. Well, how do you explain those that continue and become, in fact, powerful? And talk about their lifestyle. Look at that. He describes it. Their descendants are established with them in their sight, their offspring before their eyes. Their houses are safe from fear. Neither is the rod of God on them. Look outside. Even the ox mates without fail, and cows calve, and they don't abort. They send forth their little ones like the flock. Their children skip about. They sing to the timbrel and the harp. They rejoice at the sound of the flute. They spend their days in prosperity. It doesn't look grim to me. In fact, you may wonder if they really don't know God. Don't doubt it. Verse 14, they say to God, "Depart from us. We do not even desire the knowledge of your ways." And I want you to know Zophar. Look at the end of verse 16. The counsel of the wicked is far from me. I'm not in that category. I'm sick. Nobody knows why I'm sick, but I'm sick. And it's a mystery, but I'm not wicked. And furthermore, the wicked don't necessarily die young. Just because there's God, they don't have God in their lives, doesn't mean that they go to an early grave. And now that we're on the second, where's proof that they suffer calamity, that they always suffer calamity? Verse 17, how often is the lamp of the wicked put out? How often does their calamity fall on them? See how he's reasoning? Does God apportion destruction in his anger? Are they a straw before the wind, or chaff which the storm carries away? This is poetry, you remember. You say God stores away a man's iniquity for his sons. Let God repay him so that he may know it. And verse 22, can anyone teach God knowledge in that he judged those on high? One dies in his full strength, being wholly at ease and satisfied. And he's not eaten up with disease. His sides are filled out with fat. Isn't that an interesting way to put it? The marrow of his bones is moist. And then on the other hand, there are people who die who are bitter of soul and never taste anything good. Together they lie down in the dust. Job is saying to Zophar, your argument doesn't hold water. There are examples on the other side. Let me show you a verse you may have never seen before. Look at Ecclesiastes 8:11. I learned this verse years ago, and it often comes to mind when I get to subjects like this. Ecclesiastes, Psalms, Proverbs, Ecclesiastes. It's a hard book to find. Just before Song of Solomon, just after Proverbs. Okay? Ecclesiastes 8:11. Look at this verse. It's in the Old Testament, in case some of you are not right there yet. Take it. Because the sentence against an evil deed is not executed quickly. Look at that. Because the sentence against an evil deed is not executed quickly, therefore the hearts of the sons of men among them are given fully to do evil. Well, what does that mean? It means because every time a person does wrong, he's not judged or a victim of calamity. He decides, I can do that again. I can do more of that. Although a sinner, verse 12, does evil 100 times and may lengthen his life, still I know that it will be well for those who fear God, who fear him openly. I mean, here's a guy that does it 100 times, lengthens his life. We need to get out of our mind the stereotyped picture of the lost person. Some of the lost live better than many of us could imagine, and they die better than any of us could imagine. Because they're lost doesn't mean they're therefore in this life finished or in a calamitous journey. That comes after life. That comes in the ultimate. Our good news is about life beyond. It does not mean you believe in Christ and suddenly you're affluent or ipso facto, suddenly you've lost everything. We have it mixed up. We've got our theology sort of screwed up around our lifestyle or our preference or our prejudices, as if the wealthy can never be godly or the poor can never be wicked. That's Zophar's problem. I mean, look at you, Job. Look at the condition you're in. You obviously, you got sin in your life. You just haven't told us. Because the wicked live suffering. And Job says, no, wait a minute. It's not true. There are times that the wicked live very prosperously. He describes it when he talks about death. Verse 30, for the wicked is reserved for the day of calamity. They will be led forth in the day of fury. That's the ultimate. Who will confront him with his actions? Who will repay him for what he has done? Now, watch the funeral service of the wicked. While he's carried to the grave, men will keep watch over his tomb. The clods of the valley will gently cover him. Moreover, all men will follow after him while countless ones go before him. Listen to the way Eugene Peterson paraphrases that. Have you ever asked world travelers how they see this? Have you not listened to their stories of evil men and women who got off scot-free, who never had to pay for their wickedness? Did anyone ever confront them with their crimes? Did they ever have to face the music? Not likely. They're given fancy funerals with all the trimmings, gently lowered into expensive graves, with everyone telling lies about how wonderful they were. You've seen it. So far, you've missed it with me. I'm not in that category. You've got it simplified to the point of being simplistic. Wicked or righteous, some die well healed, some die bitterly and in anguish. And look at his final summation of Zophar's counsel, verse 34. How then will you vainly comfort me? Your answers remain full of falsehood. See, that's saying it straight. And I'm suggesting that kind of truth needs to be said to people who are pouring falsehood in our heads. The word falsehood, by the way, in the Hebrew means treachery or fraud. Your answers remain full of treachery. They can't be counted on. It's not as you have falsely accused me of being. You need truth, and you're not hearing it, and you're not saying it. Now, you've so patiently sat through this. Well, most of you. You have sat patiently through this, and you have listened to Zophar, and you've listened to Job's answer. Now I want to talk with you. I want to offer you four lingering principles you can live by when you're falsely accused. Okay? Now you're talking. Some of you are saying, where is that pen and paper? And that's good, because you will need this. When, not if, but when people accuse you falsely of things. Here's some guidelines that I learned from Job. There are four. And following each principle is a little two-word suggestion. Okay, here's the first principle. Listen to what is being said, considering the character of the critic. Listen to what is being said, considering the character of the critic. And the two-word counsel on this, right after it, parenthesis, stay calm. You'll be tempted to jump in and rashly say things that you'll later regret. Stay calm. Listen. Listen to what is being said, considering the character of the critic. Stay calm. Second, respond with true facts, knowing the nature of your accuser. Respond with true facts, knowing the nature of your accuser. Frankly, it may be a former husband, former wife. It may be a former boss. It may be a former employee, maybe a neighbor, maybe a pastor. Doesn't matter who it is. The point is, if you are being accused, you need to have true facts. So my two-word counsel here is speak truth. Don't just react, or you'll come off just like the accuser. Speak truth. David prayed in Psalm 26, "Vindicate me, O Lord, according to my integrity." Abraham Lincoln was told that he needed to fire the Postmaster General back in July. The letter he wrote was dated July 18, 1864. And so he writes Secretary Stanton this letter saying he's not going to do it because it's based on hearsay. And then he makes this statement: "Truth is generally the best vindication against slander." Isn't that good? Truth is generally the best vindication against slander. Stay with truth. Don't exaggerate it. Don't pad it. Don't hesitate. Respond with true facts, accurate information. Number three, use examples that represent reality and balance. Use examples that represent reality and balance. That's what Job did. Trusting your defense to the Lord. Use examples that represent reality and balance. Trusting your defense to the Lord. Parenthesis, lean hard. I understand I have been accused of things. It has kept me awake. It has made my stomach churn. It has taken away my appetite. I have found myself at times thinking I'm not going to pay any attention to it, and that's all I can talk about. I'm not going to pay any attention to what's being written, and I memorize it. I'm not going to worry about it, and I pass it on to somebody else what's being said. And I am not leaning hard. I need examples that represent reality and balance, and then I need to lean on God to see me through it. If truth is truth, and it is, then He will honor it, and ultimately truth will win out. Four, refuse to let the accusations discourage and derail you. Refuse to let the accusations discourage and derail you. Remembering they are nonsense and lies. They are nonsense and lies. Parenthesis, get tough. Remember that old line from the Revolutionary War, trust in God, but keep your powder dry. I mean, you lock your door at night. You trust God, but you turn on your alarm. You get in your car, you lock your doors, don't you? You roll up your windows, don't you? If you don't, you're dumb. You're playing with fire. You say, I'm going to trust God, but I'm going to ride around this back alley in a convertible. Yeah. A lot of folks are like that. There's got to be balance here. Don't be afraid of harsh examples. Job uses some. Don't be afraid of very specific, strongly stated examples. I read this past week of a physician father who is in Paraguay. Several years ago, he stood against the military regime there that was corrupt, which was also interwoven with the law enforcement, and he spoke on human rights abuse. And he spoke openly, and he exposed it. Listen to what happened. The local police took their revenge on him by arresting his teenage son, torturing him to death. Enraged, the townsfolk wanted to turn the boy's funeral into a huge protest march. The doctor father said, no, we'll do something else to protest. At the funeral, true story, the father displayed the son's body as he had found it in the jail for all to see, naked, scarred from the electric shocks, cigarette burns, beatings and stabbings. All the villagers filed past the corpse, which lay not in a coffin, but on a blood-soaked mattress from the prison, exactly where he found the boy. It was the strongest protest imaginable. It put injustice on grotesque display. That's exactly what God did with Christ at the cross. That's exactly what he did. He didn't put a white bed sheet around him and said, no, it's too hard for you to look at that. He didn't have him crucified in a basement somewhere so people wouldn't see. He was on a hill, hanging there, dying, finally limp, gray, dead. And it was impacting, and that cross is still impacting all who will look and live, because he used a very harsh, realistic example to convey his message. Look at it. In your mind, picture it. Any other kind of information is empty and full of nonsense. Let me say to you who are going through a time of false accusation, may God strengthen you in it. May God hold you close through it. May God give you wisdom in responding to it. May he become real and personal to you, even giving you songs in the night and quiet rest as he defends you. And let me say to you who are spreading rumors and lies and slander on someone else, there is nothing more treacherous you could be doing in the family of God than that. Nothing. You hurt the body. You disease the church. You ruin the testimony of Christ. There's nothing the lost world loves to hear and see more than infighting in the family. And before we cluck our tongues at Zophar and Bildad and Eliphaz, we better do some soul searching. Search me, O God, says David. Try me, know my thoughts. See if there be any, the Hebrew says, any way of pain within me. Isn't that good? Any way of pain. Am I bringing pain to someone? And then lead me in the way everlasting. Let's bow together. It's a searching time in this old book. Job may be old, but he's certainly relevant. For you who have been crippled by false information and hurt and sometime even humiliated, may God give you strength from this message. For you who don't know Christ, may the message of the cross minister to you personally. Right where you're sitting, you can turn your life over to the Savior by faith, putting your hand in him, taking his life in place of your shame and sin and failure. You can know what it is to be forgiven fully, fully redeemed. Thank you, Father, that this is a place where shame and grace can meet. Thank you for the cross. It's still that old message that sets the captive free. Thank you for a man who would record from his journal even things as personal as this, such insulting comments, such humiliating words. Thank you for his storied endurance, his courage, his strength of character. Thank you that he didn't just sit back and let the lies run on, but he became your spokesman, which guides us even as late as the 21st century in time. Now, Lord, may we be dismissed with the reminder that you are for us, and therefore who can be against us? He who spared not his own son, but delivered him up for us all, how shall he not with him freely give us all things? We exult in this, your grace, in the name of Jesus, our Lord and powerful Master and Savior, we pray. Everyone said, amen.
10: Romans 8, verse 32 says, he who spared not his own son, how shall he not with him freely give us all things? If you're walking through a season of false accusation right now, those words are for you. Job's story reminds us that God sees what others distort. He knows what others deny, and he will not abandon those who trust him with the truth. You're listening to Insight for Living. Chuck Swindoll titled today's message, Responding Wisely When Falsely Accused. As much as we might try, we can't dismiss the raw authenticity of Job's story. It's not just a distant parable, something tragic that happened to someone else somewhere else a long, long time ago. We know it's relevant because we've been there. We've been wounded by friends and those we love. Their words are like arrows that pierce our heart and destroy our confidence. Here's what Chuck Swindoll wants you to know. Job was a real man. His heartbreaks were real heartbreaks. And the God who met him in the pain of it all is the same God who is present in yours. That's the message in a powerful book Chuck wrote, Finding God When the World's on Fire. 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

0: saying that their internet will not be available to children until the age of 16, one place to the age of 18. I can't think of anything that would do more good for the children of our world than for that to be true, because the vast majority of the things that are on the internet are not productive for kids or for anybody. And they get these kids wrapped up and subjected to all of this, and it's, well, I just think it's a good thing to step back and say, wait a minute, while there are good things that can happen through the internet, and we're grateful for those things, we need to be more disciplined in managing the things that are hurting our families and hurting our children. We'll have more about right thinking when we get together on Monday. In the meantime, have a good weekend. Be sure to get to church and be an encouragement to somebody over the weekend. I'm David Jeremiah. Thankful to have you with us. Have a good day.
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1: Welcome once again to Faith to Live By. Here the pews are as long as Canada is wide, and we have no message but Christ, crucified, risen, and coming again. One viewer wants to know how many years elapsed from Adam to the birth of Christ. The Bible has the answer. We'll get to it shortly, so please stay right there. Right now, it's time to worship God. And here is Bernice to lead us and to remind us of the depth and height and breadth of the grace of God.

Indeed, what grace is this? Thank you, Bernice. And now the Bible has the answer. The questions are yours. I go to the Bible to find the answers, and we have good questions today. Let's get to the first one immediately. How many years are there between Adam and Christ? Centuries ago, Bishop Usher added up the generations and the ages of the Bible characters listed, and he came up with the date 4,000.

B.C. for Adam. One thing we can be absolutely sure of is that there is no room in the Bible for the tens of millions of years talked about by those who believe in the theory of evolution. The Bible declares that creation, the Adamic creation, took place relatively recently in history. It is interesting to notice that Matthew chapter 1 verse 17 lists 56 generations from Abraham to Christ. Then you go to Luke chapter 3, and there Luke lists 76 generations from Adam to Christ. One thing for sure, people have not been on this earth for the millions of years that the evolutionists talk about. And now let's get to question number two. If God does not change, why is the God of the Old Testament so different from the God of the New Testament? Well, I hear your problem. You read some of the stories of the Old Testament of Joshua and the Israeli army wiping out whole groups of people, and you think that God is a vengeful and very vindictive God. What you forget is that Psalm 23, "The Lord is my shepherd," is found in the Old Testament. And Isaiah 55, "Ho, everyone that thirsteth," that is found in the Old Testament. And the New Testament also has some passages that portray the justice of God. For instance, Revelation chapter 20 talks about the wicked being turned into hell. So, no, God has not changed. God revealed himself to Moses, according to Numbers chapter 18, as being long-suffering and of great mercy. The God of the Old Testament is the God of the New Testament, the God revealed in Jesus Christ. And now let's get to question number three. If pride created Satan, Isaiah 14, verse 14, could it happen again? Interesting question indeed. Could there be another rebellion in heaven producing more fallen angels and producing a new Lucifer? If it happened once, could it happen again? I've searched the Bible to find an answer to this question, and I find comfort in the statement of Revelation 21, verse 27. And there I read that in the heaven that Christ has prepared for those who trust in him, nothing that defiles or makes unclean will ever enter. And so I take it from the assurance of the Bible that the fall and the rebellion of Lucifer and the fallen angels was a one-time event. Thank you so much for these questions. I trust the answers have been helpful. If you have a question you'd like me to use on The Bible Has the Answer, please write it out, send it to me. I'll be pleased to hear from you. I'll get to your question on the air just as quickly as I can. And all the address you need is simply Faith to Live By, Box 426, Winnipeg, and the code is R3C2H6. Here's the quartet to ask an important question. Do you know Jesus?

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Included in this set of 13 songs are well-known favorites, such as A New Name in Glory, His Eye is on the Sparrow, Oh, Worship the King, Take the Name of Jesus with You, Wonderful Grace of Jesus, and of course the title song, Praise to the Lord the Almighty, as well as seven other songs of rich blessing. 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

Please have your Bible open to 1 Corinthians chapter 12. For weeks I have been stressing that the Christian church is not a human organization, but a supernatural organism indwelt by the Holy Spirit, empowered by Him, and so God's agent for world redemption. Any church that operates totally on the level of human skills is not a church at all in the New Testament sense of the term. You see, we are the body of Christ. He is the head. Individual members are gifted to manifest the supernatural presence of the Holy Spirit. Unless things are taking place in a church for which this world has no explanation, we are failing to be the church of the living God. In a word, supernatural is the key word in Christianity. Today, I want you to look with me at the sixth way the Holy Spirit manifests His presence in Christ's church as listed in 1 Corinthians chapter 12. We have considered wisdom and knowledge on a miraculous level and faith and miracles that defy all human explanation. But today, let's look at the gift of prophecy. As I hasten to state these things, please take particular notice. First of all, this gift of prophecy does not foretell the future and never adds to the scriptures. Secondly, this is not the ability to preach eloquent sermons. Anyone with intelligence and vocal skills can do that. Thirdly, this gift does not empower me to control or choose for you. Fourthly, this gift does not exalt me above the need for judgment by others. Fifthly, this gift does not institute a special order of clergy who are the gurus of Christianity. And sixthly, this is very distinct from and different from the ministry of Isaiah and Moses and Daniel, whom God inspired to write Holy Scripture. In addition, to get us off on the right foot, I need to say that there are two attitudes to prophecy in our world, both of which are totally wrong. The first one is that every sermon you hear is an example of the gift of prophecy. That's totally wrong. The second is that with this gift, you should advertise yourself as being a prophet and so a depository of might and power and a prince in the church. That too is totally wrong. What then is the gift of prophecy? Answer, it is spirit-quickened utterance in your own language, giving power to your speech and carrying conviction to the hearers in such a way that people go away saying, God spoke to me today. It is more than eloquence. It is more than communication skills. No one can teach you how to do it in a seminary classroom. It takes place when the winds of God blow through your soul and divine truth possesses your being and you become an instrument played upon by the Spirit of God. I repeat, anyone can give a lecture. Anyone can engage in a debate. Anyone can prepare and deliver sermons. Sadly enough, that is all that most people ever hear when they go to church. Clever little commentaries on economics and sociology and marriage and world events and human experiences with perhaps a bit of humor thrown in to spice it all up. We're not talking about that at all. We are talking about a manifestation of the Holy Spirit when the words that are spoken strike like sharp arrows, and there's a sense of God's presence that floods the room. This has nothing to do with emotionalism. It's a million miles from the oily speech of an Elmer Gantry. It has nothing in common with the hucksterism of a country auctioneer. It isn't even the impassioned speech of an orator. It is God using a human voice to shake the foundations of the souls of those that hear.
1 Corinthians chapter 12, verse 10 is our text. To another, God gives the gift of prophecy. Elsewhere, I read that we should covet to prophesy, and that he that prophesies speaks unto men for edification, exhortation, and comfort. And I read that those who prophesy are to speak one by one while the others judge. And of course, that judgment must be based upon the Holy Scripture. In the Church of Jesus Christ, nothing can upstage the Bible. Isaiah 8, verse 20 puts it this way, to the law and to the testimony, if they speak not according to this word, there is no light in them. Question, how long has it been since you came from church shaking your head and saying, how on earth did that man know about everything that's going on in my life? I felt as though I was standing in the very presence of God. One day I preached in a tent in northern Russia. Dogs were walking in and out of that tent. One or two men were obviously intoxicated and they were disorderly. Halfway through my sermon, I was tempted to quit. It seemed like nobody was listening. And then suddenly, the whole atmosphere changed. The crowd became quiet. You could hear a pin drop. Every word that I spoke found its mark. Every face in that congregation was turned toward me and glued to the pulpit. And then when I made the altar call, I could not believe the response. Almost the whole crowd came running to the altar, and some even climbed onto the platform, and all of them apparently eager to give their hearts and lives to Jesus Christ. God had given the preacher that day a gift of prophecy, and no one could question but that the Spirit of God had moved into that tent that day. Well, when I preach on faith to live by, I pray constantly that you will not only hear my voice, but that you will hear another voice behind and beyond the preacher's voice. The world has had enough preaching to save the world over half a dozen times. We need more than just lecturing. We need more than just conversations. We need the Word of God to be brought with conviction and the power of the Holy Spirit to the hearts and consciences of men and women so that they realize the demands that God is making upon them. There's an old song that goes like this, "All is vain unless the Spirit of the Holy One come down. Brethren, pray, and heavenly manna shall be scattered all around." 1 Corinthians 12 tells us that there are 9 ways in which the Holy Spirit manifests himself, and one of those ways is to clothe himself with a speaker in such a way that divine truth reverberates with mighty conviction in the hearts of those who hear, and as a result, well, the story in the book of Acts is repeated. Remember? The Philippian jailer coming in and falling down before Paul and saying, "What must I do to be saved?" The answer, of course, to that question is very simple as ABC. First of all, you need to admit that you're a lost sinner and you need a Savior. And then you must believe that God sent his Son to die on the cross to save you. And then thirdly, ABC, you must confess with your mouth and with your life that Jesus Christ is Lord and turn from the old life to follow Jesus Christ. I trust that the Word of God has come with power to your heart today. If you do not know Jesus, he's standing at the door of your heart right now and he's knocking. He's tugging, he's drawing, he's inviting you to turn from the past, to turn from what you've been, to give yourself to Jesus Christ for salvation. He'll accept you, just ask him.

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8: God has caused us to be born again unto a living hope, and that hope is that we will receive an eternal inheritance. The inheritance can never perish. The inheritance can never be defiled, and we can never be disqualified, for we are protected by the power of God.
9: Welcome to Grace to You with the Bible teaching of John MacArthur. I'm your host, Phil Johnson. Here's a question for you. Is it possible to grieve and yet at the same time rejoice? Another way to ask it is, can you find joy even in the midst of terrible circumstances? Well, if you're a Christian, if you've repented and received forgiveness and confessed Jesus Christ as Lord, then the answer to that question is yes, you can. But practically speaking, how does that work? John MacArthur will help make that clear today, giving you a fresh appreciation for God's redeeming work and showing you how to live with abiding joy. So take your Bible, if you're able, and turn to 1 Peter. Here's John to continue his study, Our Great Salvation.
8: 1 Peter chapter 1, we're looking at verses 6 through 9 in this wonderful epistle. He mentions salvation in verse 5, a salvation ready to be revealed in the last time. In verse 9, the salvation of your souls. In verse 10, as to this salvation, the prophets have made careful search. Three times, from verse 5 to 10, he uses the word salvation. Salvation, then, is an element in Peter's theme. You will notice also in verse 6 that he talks about joy. In this you greatly rejoice. In verse 8 at the end, he says, you greatly rejoice with joy inexpressible and full of glory. Now, what I would conclude just very simply from that is that Peter has in mind here that we would not only understand salvation, but its implication, namely joy. Salvation, joy, is on Peter's heart in this passage. It's fitting because it's reflective of what Peter knows about the revelation of God. The psalmist, for example, in Psalm 4:7, says God put gladness in his heart. Isaiah, writing in chapter 35, verse 10, said that the ransomed of the Lord will come with joyful shouting, with everlasting joy. He also said in chapter 61 that Christ was coming to give the oil of gladness. And he spoke for all the redeemed in verse 10 of that same chapter when he said, I will rejoice greatly in the Lord, for he hath clothed me with the garments of salvation. You also remember that when the angels announced the birth of Christ, they said that there was a Savior coming, and that his coming was bringing good news of great joy, Luke 2:10. Joy and salvation were linked by the Apostle Paul. He wrote that the Thessalonians had received the gospel message with joy, 1 Thessalonians 1:6. Now, the sum of all of that is simply to remind us that joy is a result of God's gift of salvation. And all of us who are saved should experience that joy. That's why Paul exhorted the Christians in 1 Thessalonians 5:16 with these familiar words, rejoice always. To the Philippians he said, rejoice always, and again I say rejoice. Why? Because joy and rejoicing is an element within the saving work of God. And when, however, sin comes into a believer's life, joy will depart. And David expressed that, didn't he, in Psalm 51:12, when coming out of the terrible sin of adultery and murder, he cried out to God and said, restore unto me the joy of thy salvation. Joy is an element of salvation. It can be forfeited by sin, at which point we are to be exhorted to experience again the joy that God has provided for us. Salvation, then, has built-in joy that every believer should experience constantly. Now, the question that comes to our minds is, how do we experience that joy? How do we capture that joy? Let's face it, most of us are not all the time filled with joy. We're not all the time experiencing rejoicing. What then is it that restores that joy? What is it that motivates that joy? What is it that captures that joy? What is it that discovers that joy? Well, that's exactly what we're going to find out from Peter in verses 6 through 9. Before we look at those verses specifically, be reminded that it's important for Peter to bring up the subject of joy because his readers need so much to be reminded of it. They're in a very difficult situation. They were being slandered as evildoers. In verse 19, the implication is that they were literally having to suffer unjustly, and Peter says, bear up under this unjust suffering. In verse 20, it says they were being harshly treated and called upon to endure it with patience. In verse 21, he says to them, you've even been called for this purpose. Christ also suffered for you, leaving you an example for you to follow in his steps. He suffered, and you will suffer as well. In chapter 3, verse 9, he says, don't return evil for evil or insult for insult, but giving a blessing instead. The implication is they were doing evil to these Christians. They were insulting these Christians. They were not to retaliate. Verse 14 says, you are suffering for the sake of righteousness, and thus you are blessed. And he goes on to remind them to give a defense for the faith and the hope that is in them, and sanctify the Lord God in their hearts. And if need be, in verse 17, suffer for doing what is right rather than what is wrong. Chapter 4, verse 1, since Christ has suffered in the flesh, arm yourselves also with the same purpose. Chapter 4, verse 12, Don't be surprised at the fiery ordeal among you, which comes upon you for your testing, as though some strange thing were happening to you. To the degree you share the sufferings of Christ, keep on rejoicing, so that at the revelation of His glory you may rejoice with exaltation. Verse 14 tells us they were reviled for the name of Christ. They were suffering, verse 16 says, as a Christian, and were not to be ashamed, but to glorify the name of the Lord. And verse 19 says that if you suffer, commit yourselves to God. Chapter 5, verse 10 says, after you've suffered for a while, God will perfect, confirm, strengthen, and establish you. Now, all of those verses let us know in no uncertain terms that they were in a very, very difficult time. It was a time that easily could rob them of their joy. And that is why Peter ties joy in to their salvation, reminding them of the blessedness of knowing God through Christ, and that they should know joy in spite of all of that. They're facing difficulties that in no sense should diminish their joy. Now let's look at verse 6 through 9, and you listen as I read. In this you greatly rejoice, even though now for a little while, if necessary, you've been distressed by various trials, that the proof of your faith, being more precious than gold which is perishable, even though tested by fire, may be found to result in praise and glory and honor at the revelation of Jesus Christ. And though you have not seen Him, you love Him. And though you do not see Him now, but believe in Him, you greatly rejoice with joy inexpressible and full of glory, obtaining as the outcome of your faith the salvation of your souls. That is a rich, marvelous, profound statement. And it opens up to us this whole matter of joy. Peter really answers the question here implicitly that we asked earlier, what do believers in the midst of trouble need to focus on to regain their joy? Where do I go to find my joy when my circumstances aren't all I would like them to be? Just in general, did you notice as I read that joy is connected to that sort of holy and familiar triumvirate of faith, hope, and love, all three of which are referred to in this section? You see, joy is not a shallow, brief emotion. It is something very deep, something tied to faith, something tied to hope, and something tied to love. Joy does not come cheaply. It comes at great expense to God. He lays up the treasure of joy in heaven through the sacrifice of Christ. He provides that joy through all our trials by the ministry of the Spirit of God. And so the expense to the Father was to give us the Son and the Spirit in order that we might experience joy. Joy is produced by things that are much deeper than the things that produce happiness. Positive circumstances produce happiness. A positive relationship with the living God through Christ produces joy. Happiness comes from positive events. Joy comes from a deep down confidence that your life is hid with Christ in God. Joy is connected with salvation. So you say, well, John, where do I look at my salvation to get that joy, to discover that joy, to focus on that joy, to capture that joy? Peter tells us five things. Five points of contact to rediscover your joy. I don't know where you are in your Christian life, but if you're not rejoicing always, if you're not rejoicing always in the Lord, if you don't have that deep down sense of peace and satisfaction, that glowing heart, that burning, exhilarating thrill in your life, no matter what the circumstances are, you need to get your joy back. And Peter gives us five perspectives. Your joy is going to come from deep within. It's not related to your circumstances. It's not related to what you're experiencing in one sense. In another, I'll show you that it is. It comes from confidence in certain things. The first one, it comes from confidence in, one, a protected inheritance. a protected inheritance. This is the first great verity that brings salvation joy. Notice verse 6. In this you greatly rejoice. That word greatly rejoice is a very, very expressive term. Jesus uses it in Matthew 5:12 in the Beatitudes, and it's translated in the Authorized Version, be exceedingly glad. Peter uses it three times, and Paul never uses it. It is a much stronger word than the word to rejoice, kairo, much stronger. It means to be exceedingly glad, to be superabundantly happy in the profound sense, not in the circumstantial sense. And so he calls for great rejoicing. The word is always used of spiritual joy, never temporal joy. It's always used of joy that comes from a relationship with God, never used of joy that comes from a relationship with anybody else. And since it's in the present middle voice in the Greek, it has the idea of a continual, exuberant joy and gladness. You could translate it, be jubilant, be exuberantly glad. And so he calls for great rejoicing. Over what? In this, he says, you greatly rejoice. What does this refer to? We have to go back to verses 3 to 5. Blessed be the God and Father of our Lord Jesus Christ, who according to His great mercy has caused us to be born again to a living hope through the resurrection of Jesus Christ from the dead, to obtain an inheritance which is imperishable and undefiled and will not fade away, reserved in heaven for you, who are, here it is, protected by the power of God through faith for a salvation ready to be revealed in the last time. We studied that, and we said that Peter here is talking about a protected inheritance that every one of us in Christ have with God. God, through His mercy, has caused us to be born again unto a living hope, and that is a hope that ever lives. And that hope is that we will receive an eternal inheritance. The inheritance can never perish. The inheritance can never be defiled. The inheritance can never fade away. And we can never be disqualified, for we are protected by the power of God. So we have a protected eternal inheritance. In this, he says, you are jubilant. Where are you looking for your joy? That's the question. Are you looking for your joy in your circumstances? It isn't there. Circumstances will betray you. But if you recognize that your joy can be found in your protected inheritance, nothing can touch that. The marvelous promise of God to every believer is that we have an eternal, imperishable, undefiled, unfading inheritance, which is our ultimate glorification in final salvation. It is presently reserved for us, securely held in heaven until the last time when we see Jesus face to face. That glorious eternity which God the Father, by mercy, has granted to us through the new birth is the hope that fills our hearts. In this you rejoice. Beloved, get your eyes off this world. Quit looking for your satisfaction here. It's your eternal glory in heaven that is the focus. Paul said it, set your affections on things what? Above, Colossians 3, not on things on the earth. You have the promise of a full and eternal salvation reserved for you in the safest place in the universe, the holy heaven of God. Nothing can happen to it, and nothing can happen to you. What a source of joy to realize that our full inheritance is waiting for us, that we are secure. Nothing can ever alter that, and we await that inevitable moment when we receive the inheritance. That is cause for joy. Cause for joy. There was a moment in the New Testament, when that joy perhaps was elusive, that joy of a protected inheritance. In John 16, you remember Jesus talking to the disciples? He said, a little while and you'll not see me. Again, a little while and you will see me. Truly, truly, I say to you, you will weep and lament, but the world will rejoice. Why? Because I'll be dead, I'll be gone, and you'll weep, and the world will rejoice. You'll be sorrowful, and then he said, but your sorrow will be turned to what? To joy. Whenever a woman is in travail, she has sorrow, because her hour has come. But when she gives birth to the child, she remembers the anguish no more for joy that a child has been born into the world. Therefore, you too now have sorrow, but I will see you again, and your heart will rejoice, and no one takes your joy away from you. There was a dark hour, the time when Jesus was in the grave, and joy was really elusive, because the promised inheritance hadn't yet really been verified. It was fine for Jesus to say, I'm going to prepare a place for you, and I'm going to come again and take you to be with myself. But when he was dead in the ground, it was a little hard to hold on to that. And there was a moment of sorrow. But when Jesus burst out of the tomb and saw those disciples, their sorrow was turned to joy. Because the promise of life after death for them seemed more believable since Christ had conquered death himself. And there was even more implied in that text in John 16. I believe Jesus was even going beyond his resurrection and talking about the coming of the Spirit. There was still a time of difficulty. Even when Jesus rose from the dead, when the disciples were struggling in their hearts with all that was going on because they had not yet received the resident Holy Spirit. And then Jesus said, I'm going to go away and send you the Spirit, and the Spirit will take up residence in your life. And the Spirit is the source of joy. For Galatians 5 says the fruit of the Spirit is love, joy. Jesus had both in mind, no doubt, when he said your sorrow will come, but your sorrow will turn to joy. You'll weep for a while, but then your weeping will turn to joy, which no one will ever take from you, because it is joy based on the resurrection, joy based on the coming of the Spirit. For one brief moment in time, the promises of God through Christ to his own seemed elusive, and the joy seemed absent. But when the resurrection came, and soon after the Holy Spirit came, the joy of future inheritance came to life, and no one will ever take it away again, never again. That's why Paul in Romans 5:2 says, we rejoice in the hope of the glory of God. That's why he says in Romans chapter 12, in verse 12, rejoicing in hope, because his hope is in the resurrection. And his hope is generated by the indwelling Holy Spirit, who is, mark it, the guarantee of our protected inheritance. In Ephesians chapter 1, a wonderful portion of Scripture, verse 12 says that we have hope in Christ. And then in verse 13, it talks about the message, the gospel of salvation, and having believed, you were sealed in him with the Holy Spirit of promise. Listen to this. Who is given as a pledge of our inheritance. The Spirit of God is the down payment on your protected inheritance. He is the arabon. Paul uses that word. It means engagement ring, to verify that the wedding will really come off. You can rejoice, beloved, at your glorious inheritance, kept for you and you being kept for it. And nothing can ever steal your joy, because that joy is built on a historical fact, the resurrection of Christ. It is built on a present experience, the indwelling power and presence of the Spirit of God. That's joy. And that's joy over a protected inheritance. Now, if you're going through trials in life, instead of looking at this mundane temporal world with all of its problems, you need to look at your protected eternal inheritance. If you're having trouble with that, get the series on heaven and go over it again. Now, I'm not talking about pumping up emotion. You understand that? I'm not talking about something artificial, facetious, or insincere. I'm not asking you to pretend to have a joy that isn't real. I don't think you can manufacture joy. I don't want you to deny pain. I'm not asking you to deny suffering. I'm not asking you to deny sorrow or deny trouble. It's not going to go away, but I am saying decide which way you're going to look. You look out in life of a window. You're like a train. Imagine a train passing through the mountains. We've all had that experience, most of us. And on this side of the train, and it's a train with a lot of windows to see. Maybe you're up in the observation car. And on this side is a high mountain, and you're running very close to it, and all you can see is dark shadow. On the other side, magnificent valleys and meadows and streams and lakes are in your vision, stretching as far as your eye can see. What are you going to look at? Well, some people in life just choose to stare at the dark mountain. That's their perspective. On the other hand, if you want to rejoice, look at your new life, your new hope, your new wealth, your security in Christ. And undoubtedly, the reason that so many Christians are miserable, weighed down with burdens and guilt and unfulfilled aspirations and broken resolutions, is because they don't look at their glorious, protected, eternal inheritance. Your joy, now listen carefully, must be in great part the joy of anticipation. The joy of anticipation. And that's valid. Hey, you live with the joy of anticipation in a temporal sense. You get all pumped up months and months and months before you go on vacation. Usually the anticipation is better than the actuality. You're about 3 days into your vacation and you're saying to yourself, why am I spending all this money? In this case, reality will far exceed anticipation, but anticipation is enough to give you joy. Let's pray together. Thank you, Father, for the rich testimony of Peter, who certainly could have been accused of being a crackers and cheese believer himself, seemingly never able to cash in on what was already his by right because his faith was weak. Thank you for the testimony in his own heart of how his faith was strengthened by the resurrection and the coming of the Spirit. Lord, help us who are so prone to weakness, so prone to spiritual smallness, so prone to the ridiculousness of not taking advantage of the joy you've given to us. Help us to live in the light of a protected inheritance and a proven faith. Help us to rejoice in the life to come because it is an escape from trials into eternal glory, and help us to rejoice in the midst of trials because they prove our faith and we can go on our way rejoicing, knowing confidently that we have a faith that stands. May we know joy in all its fullness, that we might be a testimony to the grace of Christ, whose joy it is that we have received. For he said, my joy I give you. Thank you, Father, for the joy of the Lord, which is indeed our strength. We pray in Christ's name. Amen.
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2: 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Since the details of your situation are fact-dependent, you should additionally seek the services of a competent professional.
3: 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Most of you know I am a lifelong Tennessean, that our studios operate in Franklin, Tennessee, and just south of Nashville, and many people drop by. There's several people sitting out here today watching us. We do the show from 1 to 4 live. Come visit us. And lifelong Nashvillian as well, which means that as our radio career has grown and whatever else I do around here, career has grown, I've gotten to know and become friends with a lot of the country music folks around Nashville. Particularly of my generation. I don't know a lot of the younger ones as well, because I'm not that cool. But I know a few of them. But, you know, one of the things I've learned over the years of working with the country music community is there's a few twerps, but most of them are incredible people. The absolute queen of the state of Tennessee and of all the country music artists would have been Dolly Parton. And I just heard a moment ago that she just passed away, and I'm heartbroken. And as all of the world is, I'm sure, but certainly Tennesseans and those of us who, she was an absolutely amazing woman behind the scenes as well as on the stage. Phenomenal business mind. Absolute genius at business. And very well accomplished in the boardroom as much as on the stage. The things that she has pulled off, and Dollywood among them, and many, many other things. And the other thing that she's most known for among those of us, I didn't know her, but I knew half a degree of separation 46 times, and incredibly generous. Every child in the state of Tennessee gets a free book every year from the Dolly Parton Foundation. She wanted to encourage reading. She grew up in Sevierville, Tennessee, in the mountains of East Tennessee, and reading was a privilege, not an automatic entitlement. And so she wants to make sure, she wanted to make sure children, regardless of their economic circumstances, had that. And I think the third thing that comes to mind when I think of Dolly is, I mean, the fourth is the performances and the absolute incredible world-class talent in movie and on stage and everything else. But she, as much as anybody I've ever known in that business, stayed completely out of any kind of politics or social issues. She just said, I just love you. And you're going to have to just accept that. But we're not going to talk about who I voted for, and we're not going to talk about your social agenda, conservative or liberal, because I just love you. And nobody except the ones closest to her know what she actually believed on those things. And because she did, that was not who she was, and she didn't care. She said, that's not my job. And she was really, really good at her job, and her job was being Dolly, the only one ever. I mean, there's very few people you can say a singular name like Dolly, a single first name, and you don't even have to say the last name. Yeah. And as a performer, you had to be really, You had to have seen her and watched her many

0: times.
1: Oh, absolutely. I mean, I don't have a long list of things to say, but I will say the world that I know needed certain people in it, and when they leave, it doesn't feel quite right. And it's people like Prince, it's people like Dolly Parton, it's people like Michael Jackson. And when somebody like Dolly Parton leaves the world, you go, oh, it just doesn't feel right, because they shaped the world that I saw.
0: Leaves a hole.
1: Yeah.
0: An irreplaceable hole. Yeah, that's true. And a for in all cases that you mentioned, force of nature.
1: Yeah.
0: Absolute force of nature. And just incredible. So Ramsey's show is grieving with our friends and our neighbors and her husband today, and honoring her as best we can from this distance. But wow. That's, you know, she was scheduled to come on here several different times to do books and things that she had coming out, and it just it never worked out. Something would blow up and at the last minute get changed and everything else. And I, you know, people ask me all the time, you've met a lot of people. Who's the one person you've never met? And I always just say, Dolly.
1: Oh, man.
0: And I never made it. I never made it. So I regret that. And I know so many people that are close friends, and I should have forced the issue, I guess, but I didn't. I regret that at this moment. I can tell you that. So, but anyway, the only way I can drop the name is she lives about 5 miles from me, and everybody knew where she lived. I mean,
1: yeah.
0: People would see her at the grocery store. She wasn't recognizable. She said it takes about 3 hours to look like this. So that was her line, and so pretty incredible. So, gosh. Makes me want to tear up, but okay. Open phones here at 888-825-5225. By the time some of you hear this, that will be old news, but such is the business that Jade and I are in, and we're going to take the moment on the microphone anyway.
1: Absolutely.
0: Aaron is with us in Nashville. Hey, Aaron, what's up?
2: Hi, how are you guys doing?
0: Better than we deserve. What's up?
2: So I have been Davis for pretty much my entire adult life. You know, tried to avoid bad debt, only took out quote unquote good debt. And just over the last year, I finally realized that just the way my mind works, I want to be 100% in on the baby steps. And so part of
0: welcome to the tribe.
2: I made, thank you. And so one of the mistakes I made, and this, both of these were relatively recent. And so I bought a home, would have been 3 years ago now, on a 30% or a 30-year mortgage. And I only put 5% down. And so I don't have a ton of equity. And two of the other mistakes I made were, a year and a half ago, I bought a brand new minivan. And probably about 6 months ago, I bought a year old vehicle, and they are both now paid off. I'm on baby step 4, 5, and 6.
0: What are they worth?
2: And so combined, they are worth about $56,000.
0: What's your household income?
2: $180,000.
0: Okay. No, I would not sell them. I would just start working the baby steps and pay off your house. I would keep the cars. You don't hate the cars, do you?
2: No, we love them, and we
0: you,
2: think
0: you just you just
2: want to
0: be all
2: time,
0: in,
2: but
0: and you just want to be all in and do it right now, not ish. And keeping them is not ish. It goes by our guidelines. You agree, Jay?
1: Yeah, I agree. You make $180,000 a year. We say that things with wheels and motors should not be more than half of your annual income, and so you're under that line. And so, yeah, all's fair in love and keeping the cars.
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5: Oh, This program is designed to provide accurate and authoritative information with regard to the subject matter covered. This information is given with the understanding that neither the host nor the station is engaged in rendering legal, accounting, or other professional advice. Since the details of your situation are fact-dependent, you should additionally seek the services of a competent professional.
0: Dean is in Houston. Hey, Dean, how are you?
6: Hey, Dave, how are y'all doing today?
0: Better than I deserve. What's up?
6: All right, so I've accumulated about $100,000 in debt, and I'm wondering if Chapter 7 is going to be the best way to kind of take care of that.
0: It's never the best way. It is a way, and it's a very painful way. When you first start thinking about it and looking at it, it feels like it's not painful. I've been through it, and I wouldn't wish it on my worst enemy. What kind of debt do you have? What kind of is the $100,000?
6: So about $32,000 is hospital, and have $10,000 in student loans. And the biggest chunk of it is from a car accident I got into without insurance.
0: Mm-hmm. And so 32 is 42. So that's like $65,000 or $68,000?
6: And then there's another $12,000 in just another debt. My apartment got broken into, and we just didn't deal with it the correct way.
0: So you did not have insurance on your car?
6: Correct.
0: Why?
6: It was just pretty expensive at the time, and I know it's just an excuse. But
0: yeah, like $60,000 expensive, yeah.
1: Same with the renter's insurance. You didn't have renter's insurance. Is that what caused the $12,000 on the apartment?
6: Well, we did have renter's insurance, but it was a $2,500 deductible, and they were trying to charge us much more than that. And at the time, my fiance and I, we had a baby on the way, so we didn't have enough cash to fix the door and pay rent, so we ended up just getting a new place.
1: Got it.
0: All right.
1: Okay.
0: So $60,000 approximately on the car debt. All right. And what do you guys make for a living? How much do you make?
6: I bring in somewhere around $72,000, self-employed.
0: So and your wife?
6: My fiance, she makes around $30,000.
1: Okay. What kind of self-employed work do you do? What is it?
6: I run a handyman business.
0: Good.
1: Okay, good. That means you can do a lot of that. What about your fiance? What kind of work does she do?
6: She works in health and beauty.
1: What's that mean? She's an esthetician?
6: She's a waxer, yeah.
1: Okay. When's the wedding?
6: Not sure. I've been kind of stacking up cash. Right now I have about $20,000 in cash.
0: Is all this in your name?
6: Yes.
0: Okay.
6: Yes, sir.
0: So none of it's in her name?
6: Correct.
0: Okay. All right. Well, I view bankruptcy like in the same bucket as divorce. You do every possible thing you can to avoid it. And then sometimes you can't anyway. But you try everything. You leave it all on the field. And then if you file, you don't have quite the sense of regret or guilt that you would have if you just file. Okay? Now, if you file Chapter 7 bankruptcy, you're self-employed making $72,000 a year, your student loan is not bankruptable, so it's going to be there regardless, okay? The rest of this can probably be wiped out if you pass what's called the means test, and the attorney can tell you that. They check to see if, based on your income, you could pay something towards your debt. If you can pay something towards your debt based on this mathematical formula that's in the legal system, then they will not allow you to file Chapter 7. They will put you into a Chapter 13 where you pay a certain number of dollars, say your $100,000, your $90,000, because student loans aren't in it, are repaid at a 40% rate. Only $40,000 of it's repaid or whatever, and it's over 5 years. Okay? And it takes forever. And so I'm a little bit afraid you're going to bump into that with your income being pretty decent. I might be wrong, but I don't know in Texas what the guideline's going to be on the means test. And so you're going to have to find that out if you want to investigate this further. What I will tell you is that with $20,000, you can probably clean up
1: the medical debt.
0: You can probably clean up most of this debt. You can probably pay this debt off at somewhere around, if you could pay it off at somewhere around 20 cents on the dollar, you could be debt free by negotiating each one of these to 20 cents on the dollar. Now, some of them are going to be a little more, some of them are going to be a little less, but when a debt buyer buys old credit card debt, for instance, bad debt, they typically buy it at a nickel on the dollar. And we see these deals settled all the time for pennies on the dollar, and you could take the $20,000 and work your way through it. That's one way you could go at this. In other words, I think if you called the car wreck, I assume that's an insurance company, right? Who do you owe the money to, State Farm or who?
6: Yeah, it was Progressive, and then they ended up selling it to a company. I tried really, really hard negotiating with them, but they didn't come down any. And
1: how old is it?
6: I just have it. It's from 2022.
0: Yeah, we'll call them again. It's been a while.
1: Mm-hmm.
0: You tried at the time really, really hard, but now they've been sitting on this and they haven't gotten a dadgum dime, and you call up and go, hey, I've got a little money, but I'm going to file Chapter 7. And you're going to get nothing. So instead of doing that, let's cut a deal. And I'll offer you $6,000 for this position. And then let's start the negotiation. And I'll bet you can settle it for, you know, somewhere around $10,000, really. $10,000 or $15,000, somewhere in there. That's, you know, it's since 2022. All you got to do, Dean, is put yourself in that company's position. They bought a bad debt from Progressive from a 24-year-old guy who wrecked his car and didn't even have insurance. They don't expect to collect anything.
1: Well, they paid almost nothing for
0: it. They paid almost nothing for it, and they don't really expect to collect anything. So anything they get's going to be like, wow, we just scored. That's where they're coming from. Now, they're not going to act like that when you call them, but that's where they are. They probably paid $2,000, $3,000 bucks for this debt.
6: Got it.
0: Okay. So I'm going to try all of that. And that will definitely work with the medical.
1: I was going to say same thing with the medical.
0: The medical, it'll definitely work. And I think you could clean up the vast majority of this for the around 20 grand. And what you can't clean up, you can put on payments and work out. That's what I would do. That'd be my first choice. Also, before you do anything, I'm going to put you on hold, and Christian's going to hook you up with Guardian Litigation, which is one of our sponsors, and they negotiate with all kinds of debt. I don't know that they can help with your unusual mix, but
6: okay.
0: You can ask them, and we can ask them for you. They're a sponsor of ours. They typically take somebody who's got $50,000 or $100,000 worth of credit card debt, and it's just a little bit behind, and they're freaking out, and they think they're bankrupt, and they're not, and they can work through those deals real easy. It's what they do. But they might be able to help with this, and we'll give them a shot at it. But if they say, hey, Dean, it's really not our thing, then if I'm you, I'm going to go settle most of this for this 20 grand. And by the way, you can get married for free at the Justice of the Peace this weekend. But I would not get married this weekend if you're thinking about filing bankruptcy. I would wait until bankruptcy's off the table, because you're making some progress.
1: Yeah, absolutely.
0: On some of these negotiations.
1: And you need the cash. You need that $20,000 cash.
0: Yeah, you need it to. And by the way, I don't know what the personal exemption is in Texas. In Tennessee, it's $7,500. If you have more than $7,500, you have to throw it in the pot and lose it. And in Texas, it might be $15,000. It might be $20,000. 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They're the only two states that have that in a Chapter 7. But look all of that up. Look up your personal exemption in a Chapter 7. You may be losing the 20 grand anyway, or a large portion of it. So let's work on settling it. Let's work on Guardian Litigation. And spend 5 months, 3 months fighting and arguing with these people, and let's get this out of your life. 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
5: This program is designed to provide accurate and authoritative information with regard to the subject matter covered. This information is given with the understanding that neither the host nor the station is engaged in rendering legal, accounting, or other professional advice. Since the details of your situation are fact-dependent, you should additionally seek the services of a competent professional.
0: Doing a little poking around at the break because I got curious if I had outlived my usefulness on my memory. So Texas allows up to $50,000 in personal assets, so he gets to keep his $20,000 if he files Chapter 7.
1: That's pretty high.
0: And they allow unlimited on your personal residence. So you can own a $2 million home that's paid for, file bankruptcy hypothetically on $20,000 worth of credit card debt, and you'd have to prove that you can't pay it. You have to pass the means test, but you keep the $2 million home and up to $50,000 worth of cash and our personal assets, okay? Now, when I filed in Tennessee in 1988, our personal exemption was $7,500, and that's what I quoted a while ago. That's what I went and looked up. Uh-huh. It's been raised to $10,000 now, and the personal, and you can keep up to $35,000 worth of home equity.
1: You'd think it'd be more of a sliding scale based on the amount of debt that they're trying to bankrupt.
0: I don't know. I the idea is you get to come out of bankruptcy with something to start fresh. It's called a fresh start concept.
1: Got you. Okay.
0: And so that's where the homestead exemption and the personal exemption come from in a Chapter 7, which Chapter 7 is the atom bomb you drop on your life.
1: And that's that.
0: You know,
1: yeah.
0: And it's just nothing left but ashes and whatever your little personal exemption is. And so, you know, what do you get to keep?
1: $50,000 in your home, though, ain't bad, is all I'm saying.
0: Yeah. It's $35,000 now in Tennessee.
1: Uh-huh.
0: Yeah.
1: But in Texas.
0: So in Texas, it's unlimited, $50,000 in personal. So $50,000 in cash and unlimited
1: plus
0: on
1: your
0: the home.
1: Yeah.
0: And Florida's unlimited on your home as well. As long as you've owned it 1,215 days for 3 years, in other words. So that was weird. I've never seen that before. But yeah. So if you've owned your home, it has a couple of other little guidelines on there in Florida. But all other states have something like Tennessee where you get to keep a certain amount of equity. So when we filed, I think we had about $25,000 worth of equity maybe in our home. And we got to keep, you know, our furniture that would have brought $2,000 at a garage sale. But because that's all that was left. Everything else was already gone by the time we filed. We'd sold everything trying to not file bankruptcy. And and we were so scared we couldn't breathe. But, yeah, we kept that home. But you have to re-sign for the payments. You don't get to waive the mortgage. So I got to reaffirm the debt on the house and kept the mortgage.
1: Wow.
0: And, you know, started with nothing, basically. I mean, $10,000 or $7,500 is basically nothing. And so start fresh again. That's the idea behind it. So interesting.
1: Very interesting.
0: So when you think about bankruptcy, folks, you need to understand there's about, I think there's, you may have seen the stuff. Sometimes it pops up on the internet. I used to see the list before there was an internet. 10 things that if you have more than two or three of these things in a 24-month period of time, you're probably going to be in the hospital. The 10 huge tragedies of life, you know. So divorce, loss of a child, loss of a parent, bankruptcy is on that list. And so you're entering into the list of one of the most serious things that can happen in your life. And so it's not to be taken lightly. And we don't tell people to file bankruptcy on this show. We give you five ways you can avoid it. And we say, I understand. We're going to love you whether you file or you don't file. Sometimes if it's a ridiculous situation, we'll yell at you but, for your own sake. But, you know, if you owe $6,000 and you hadn't had a job in 2 months and you want to file bankruptcy, I'm like, dude, it costs $2,000 to file bankruptcy. That's just stupid. Go get a job. You know, I mean, we're just going to get all over you, right, for your own sake. So you got the trick is bankruptcy relieves the pressure today only. It does not fix the problem in your mirror.
1: And I would imagine it just sucks the confidence out of you.
0: Oh,
1: it
0: man.
1: Sucks the spirit out of you.
0: Man, I just was, I was not only broke, I was broken.
1: Yeah.
0: And, but it was a spiritual thing with me as well.
1: Even I can imagine.
0: You know, as well. So it took a while to rebuild after that. And, but yeah, the, and you know, what it does to your relationships
1: yes.
0: and what it does to everything else. And, you know, you walk down the street, you see that person that didn't get paid, you know, all that kind of stuff. And that stuff happens. All right, Catherine is in Fort Worth, Texas. Hi, Catherine. How are you?
8: I'm good. How are you?
0: Better than I deserve. What's up?
8: Okay, in a nutshell, my question is just, how do I go about comping with my husband in our budgeting when it comes to tithing? He doesn't really agree with it, and I have, if I'm being honest, I'm not really willing to budge right now, but it's I'm tired. It's a monthly argument, and I'm just like, okay, I'm over this.
0: Tithing typically comes from someone that's an evangelical Christian or Orthodox Jewish.
1: Yeah, are you both those things, either of those things?
8: No.
1: Okay, so I'm guessing you are and he's not.
8: Well, no, I'm not, like, I guess I wouldn't consider myself an evangelical Christian, but I mean, I do believe, you know, that God calls us to be cheerful givers and
1: okay.
8: to, yeah.
0: You attend a church?
8: Yes.
0: No. You hesitated. You don't either, do you?
8: Oh, I do. You said, do I attend the church?
0: Yes.
8: Is that what you said?
0: Yes.
8: Yes.
1: Okay. What's... But he doesn't.
8: He has kind of chosen that he doesn't want to.
1: Yeah. Okay.
8: Yeah.
0: This is the problem, not the tithe.
8: I agree. So, again, context, we are rebuilding after him, like, wanting a divorce and all those other kind of things. And, like, for a long, like, at the beginning of our marriage was a problem. I got tired of the fighting, so I just stopped tithing. And then whenever the divorce situation came about, then we kind of were doing our own separate thing. And that's when I started tithing again. Now that we're trying to come back together, it's a, like, basically I'm just like, this is what I feel called to do, and I don't really necessarily know how to compromise about it. Like,
1: how does he
8: okay,
1: feel?
8: Go, like the minimum.
1: What if you took? Let me just ask this, and I know you've been approaching it from one way. This is just hypothetical. If you had said, "I'd like to give some money to this charity or to this foundation," how would he have felt about that? Just general charitable giving, not tied to something that has a religious base like tithing. How would he have felt about that? Just generosity.
8: I can't say for certain. I don't really know.
1: Okay. I'd want to know that because I'd want to know that there's some piece of generosity that lives inside of this person. And if there's not, I'd want to get to the bottom of that because that speaks depths about them. So I'd be curious about that. I also want to know, how long have you been married?
8: Now it's 8 years.
0: Okay. Let me back up then. Let's pan back a second. So evangelical Christian means Bible believing.
8: Oh, okay. Well, then,
0: and
8: yeah.
0: So we would take our instruction on this question from Scripture, okay? And we can go into what we call the Old Testament, what our Jewish friends call the Bible, the Talmud, right? And find it all over the place. We can also find to tithe, to give a tenth. But in nowhere is it a salvation issue, and nowhere is it a I gain entrance to heaven because of my giving a tithe. God
8: Correct.
0: Loves tithers, he loves non-tithers. It's not a sin to not tithe. But your heavenly Father, who's crazy about you, says the best way to live your life, my daughter, is to be giving steadily, and a baseline to start with your generosity is a tenth to your local house of worship, which follows the Old Testament guideline of the storehouse. The Levites were provided for, the pastors, the priests were provided for, the rabbis, and the widows and the orphans were provided for from the storehouse. And so bring a tenth to the storehouse, the Old Testament says. And so that's where the model comes from. That's the teaching. Now, then pan back and say, in your situation, what matters? This doesn't matter at all.
1: No.
0: I wouldn't die on this hill.
1: And the more, honestly, the more you argue about it, the more he's probably going to dig his heels in. And it's this is never going to happen based off of an argument. He's never going to become generous.
0: The tithe should be the result of your faith. It should be the result of your faith, your result of where you place your trust. And that's what's missing here. And so the two of you working on your relationship and coming into agreement about what heaven looks like and what the truth of the scriptures are is a thousand times more important than whether or not you give a tithe for this four-month period of time while we're discussing this. I don't predict good things for your marriage until you get aligned on religion. So one of the top four things that breaks families up.
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5: This program is designed to provide accurate and authoritative information with regard to the subject matter covered. This information is given with the understanding that neither the host nor the station is engaged in rendering legal, accounting, or other professional advice. Since the details of your situation are fact-dependent, you should additionally seek the services of a competent professional.
0: One of the biggest mistakes people make is thinking that they can skip having a will just because they're too young or too healthy or they don't own anything. A will protects your family. It gives clear instructions. 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Doing a will is an act of love. If you're ready to create one, go to mamabearlegal.com. If you're not sure where to start, text quiz to 33789, and we'll help you figure it out. Caleb is in Raleigh, North Carolina. Hi, Caleb. How are you?
11: Hey, Dave. I am doing well. How have you been?
0: Better than I deserve. What's up?
11: Good. My question for you, so I'm weighing the benefits of either working towards paying our mortgage off early or putting the additional amount towards investing. And the reason I'm calling you is my financial advisor has told me it makes more sense to invest. But being a listener of your show, I've heard contradicting statements from you. So want to talk through it.
0: Well, your financial advisor is wrong. And that's what the data says. Okay. The theory that he's using or she's using is that if you have money invested at 12% or whatever the good mutual fund is bringing you, and you use that to pay off a 6% mortgage, that you cost yourself money. That's the theory that they're operating under. What they're not taking into consideration is the socioeconomic impacts of paying off your home. What we find is people are healthier. Their marriages are stronger, they do better in their careers, and in addition, and all of that amounts to way more than the spread of a mortgage over a mutual fund. Way more, mathematically. And where we see that turn up is when we studied doing the largest study of actual millionaires, not broke financial planners with an opinion, where we talked to actual millionaires, people that were millionaires, and we said, asked them a whole series of questions. We talked to over 10,167 of them. And the number of them that didn't pay off their home and instead borrowed on their home effectively, which is what you're doing, to invest in a mutual fund and say, that's what caused me to build wealth, the number of them that said that out of 10,000 was precisely zero.
11: Okay.
0: Instead, what we found was that the typical millionaire in America, the first 1 to 5 million, typically is about half, a third to a half of your net worth is a paid off mortgage, and the other two thirds to a half is your 401k and your good retirement investing. But the idea of keeping a mortgage around to the typical millionaire, they laugh at that ridiculous advice. And so do I. And so does Jade. There it is. There's the laugh. Okay. Thank you.
11: And I am 24 years old. So that's been the big question I'm weighing is at my age, does that compound interest over time
0: nope.
11: pay off more than what paying my mortgage off might be.
0: Nope, because the risk, debt equals risk, and you haven't mathematically adjusted for risk. Taxes you haven't adjusted for, and you know, nowhere in this equation have you figured out what it's costing a relationship or costing you physically or whatever else. See, we can trend line heart disease, anxiety increases in our culture over the last 50 years, and the trend line follows exactly over the top of increasing debt. As car debt, credit card debt, student loan debt, and mortgage debt have increased steadily, so have those diseases. Interesting. Well, no kidding. Of course you have more anxiety if you don't have a, if you have a mortgage than if you don't. Hello? Right?
1: Mm-hmm.
0: And of course that affects your heart.
1: You want to know what I think? And this is just something I think. It's not a fact. It's not data. I think that people just like the way it feels to invest their money. And I think they just like to see that balance go up, up, up, up, up. It feels better. It feels like money that they can see and feel and touch more than the equity in their home.
0: Yep.
1: I think it just boils down to
0: and it might,
1: a feeling.
0: It might be even a subconscious thing that if you have, you know, $1 million in a mutual fund, but you've got $500,000 in a house mortgage.
1: Uh-huh.
0: Okay. You can access.
1: You can get it.
0: You can get it. You can't get it out of the house.
1: Exactly. And
0: if
1: I
0: you
1: think
0: want to go buy a bass boat, you have to refinance.
1: That's right.
0: If it's in the house.
1: I think that's, I mean.
0: Which
1: I,
0: is another reason to do it, because it keeps you from doing stupid
1: keep
0: crap
1: your hands
0: with your money,
1: off it.
0: Right? So keep your hands. It's a, what we call a forced savings plan.
1: Mm-hmm.
0: So, Caleb, I would beg you to become debt free and stay debt free and use your most powerful wealth building tool, which is your income, to build your wealth and get a different financial advisor, one who's right.
1: He's 24. He's got a long time to build wealth.
0: Yeah, you got plenty of time. You're going to be very, very wealthy, but no. And age really doesn't enter into it because the math is still the same. As a matter of fact, age makes it more pronounced. So we had on the air yesterday, we had a debt-free scream, Rachel and I did,
1: mm-hmm.
0: 23 and 22 from northern Michigan. The house is worth about $300,000.
1: Wow.
0: They paid off $140,000 in 22 months. They have zero debt. They make $170,000 a year. So let's juxtapose that young couple with this young man.
1: Okay.
0: And because he said, because I'm young, mm-hmm. right? Can you possibly imagine what a couple making above $150,000 a year in their early 20s is going to be worth if they have zero debt
1: Ooh,
0: payments?
1: I'm going like $33-34 million.
0: Yeah. We didn't even put it in the calculator. We just put the house payment only in the calculator, and it was $20
1: million. I'm done. Wow.
0: Just the house payment.
1: Wow.
0: From 22 to 67, you know? And it's just like, holy.
1: That is unbelievable.
0: So, you know, but what we're not doing there is paying, you know, worrying about what commission my financial planner gets.
1: They don't get
0: commission on paid off mortgages.
1: That's a good point.
0: Things that make you go,
1: That's a very good point.
0: Now, honestly, most of them don't give the advice because they're greedy jerks and want to get commission. That's really not what happens. Truthfully, I'll defend them. Most of them just give this advice because they're trained by an industry that's wrong. I mean, the financial planning business is a bunch of lemmings. Do you all know what that is? Little rats that run in herds, and they will all run. They will all run off the cliff together. They follow each other like a herd, like the hogs when Jesus removed the spirit from them and the whole herd ran over the cliff. That's the financial planning business. Whatever one of them does, they all do. And then they declare it to be absolute by God truth, and it's most of the time not. Some of them are CFPs, and some of them are certified financial Pharisees. And
1: wow.
0: So, you know, so there's some really good people in that business, and there's some people who haven't had their own thought in years. Mm-hmm. They just were told what to think, and that's all they think. And then they decided that was truth, like it came out of the Bible or something. Which, by the way, none of this discussion comes out of the Bible, except the part where the borrower is slave to the lender. That part comes out of the Bible, but the rest of it doesn't. So, you know, I'm not defending paying off the home mortgage based on that, other than you wouldn't be a slave anymore. That's nice.
1: Right.
0: But I didn't make that point to Caleb. I made a math point to him. But there you go. So, gosh, can you imagine? These 20-somethings get in here, and they do these debt-free screams, and it's their stinking house. And the house was cute.
1: I'm sure it was.
0: Well, I mean, you thought, you know. But in northern Michigan, you can buy a lot of house.
1: Yeah,
0: I mean,
1: you can.
0: They're out in the middle of nothing. And so, but I mean, you get a good deal. I mean, but it was a little looked like a little Norman Rockwell painting, yeah. And the little Norman Rockwell couple. I mean, they were just a power couple. It was unbelievable.
1: Good for them.
0: Yeah, and you're thinking, man, I think we're going to be okay if we
1: still possible.
0: If we got a few of those around, we're going to be all right. So this stuff works. And to Caleb's point, it works even better when you start young.
1: Absolutely. It sounds like they probably didn't have a ton of consumer debt to pay off. They just went hog on their mortgage.
0: He was raised in he was a financial peace baby.
1: I wondered, yeah.
0: He was raised in that, and then he was dating a girl who was smarter than him.
1: Mm-hmm.
0: And so that's what he said.
1: But it's still a ton of debt. You know, if it's $140,000 towards the mortgage, $140,000 is $140,000. If it's consumer debt, it doesn't matter. The fact that you can get intense and really pay something off in a short period of time is.
0: Yeah, but hopeful. Knowing what I know, the amount of data that is in my soul on this stuff,
1: I know.
0: From sitting in this chair for 35 years, I hear that couple and my mind, the math just explodes in my mind. What's going to happen to that couple?
1: And their family tree.
0: And I don't have any data to back up, the hard data to back up the health effects and the relational effects. What percentage of people never get divorced that don't have debt versus the people that have debt?
1: Wow, that's interesting.
0: Because divorce is grand. I mean, marriage is grand, but divorce is 50 grand. So, I mean, if you split your assets every so often and start over, it's hard to build wealth.
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5: This program is designed to provide accurate and authoritative information with regard to the subject matter covered. This information is given with the understanding that neither the host nor the station is engaged in rendering legal, accounting, or other professional advice. Since the details of your situation are fact-dependent, you should additionally seek the services of a competent professional.
0: Welcome back to the Ramsey Show in the Fairwinds Credit Union studio. Jade Washall is my co-host today. I'm Dave Ramsey. Sal is in New York City. Hi, Sal. How are you?
13: Hi, Dave. Hi, Jade. How are you guys?
0: Better than we deserve. What's up?
13: Good. Well, I'd like to start off by thanking you because I am the light at the end of the tunnel, finishing up baby step two. I'm almost completely out of debt. I plan on being there probably by the end of the year.
0: Cool. Good for you.
13: But part of really the reason why I'm calling is because as much as I'm invested into the Ramsey plan and being in control of my finances, my ex-wife is not. And her behaviors towards money concern me when it comes to our daughter.
0: In what way? Is your daughter going to be hungry?
13: Well, no, but a lot of frivolous spending, the idea of it costs what it costs, things like that, racking up debt, a lot of debt, borrowing against 401ks, clearing out 401ks.
1: How old is your daughter?
13: She's 13.
1: Okay.
0: Oh, good. All right. Well, here's the thing. You cannot, you could ask the same question and say, how do I teach my child to do their homework and get good grades if my ex-wife won't? How do I teach my child to have good manners and be a pleasant, kind person if my ex-wife won't?
13: Too.
0: I'm sorry?
14: I said those are also things that kind of
0: they comes with the territory. That's
14: that as well.
0: So what right. the answer to the question is you can't control what happens over there. That's why we call them the X.
14: Right.
0: So we don't get to control that anymore. The only thing you can control is what you can control. And it's as for me and my house, this is what we do.
14: Mm-hmm.
0: So here's what I do, honey. You're 13. And when I had 13-year-olds, the thing I always heard is, I just want to be treated like an adult. You ever heard that?
14: Yes.
0: Yeah. To which my answer always was, when you're acting like an adult, I will treat you like an adult. When you're acting like you're four, I will treat you like you're four. And within every 13-year-old's body is a four-year-old and a 34-year-old.
14: Right.
0: And so I have to ask this multiple personality human which one I'm speaking to at the time. Okay? If I'm speaking to the adult version of you, I'm going to talk to you like I would my best friend and say, honey, here's what I'm doing and why that makes sense. I'm going to always be generous. I'm going to always live on a plan. I'm going to always be living on less than I make. I'm going to always be investing. I'm going to avoid debt. And I'm going to enjoy some of my money that I pay cash for things only. I do not take on debt. You will not find chaos and anxiety at our house over here because that's the way I live. And that's how I would love for you to live because I think it's going to cause you to be the best person ever. If you're four, I'm just going to tell you no.
1: Easy. Right.
0: And I don't have to explain it because you're freaking four.
1: And just too, there's part of this that's going to, it's going to have a delayed effect because at 13, she's not going to necessarily see how things end up, but there's going to be a day where she's 23 and she's going to think back and go, oh gosh, my dad, you know, these are the things he taught and I can see the results of that and how he's living today and how, what his demeanor is, how our relationship is. And then she's also going to see the results of what your ex is doing, which is, she's probably going to end up with more debt. There's going to be more stress, more strain on the relationship. So let it take its course. Let the learning and what she's learning take its course. You're not going to see the result of it today or even next year or, you know.
0: Mm-hmm. Yeah. So honestly, if I can, I'll ask them, am I speaking to the adult version of you? If I am, then let's talk this through and I will use persuasion and my tone of voice and use logic and explanation and data and spiritual guidance and those kinds of things like I would with an adult. But if I'm talking with a four-year-old that's having a hissy fit on the cereal aisle, then the answer is just no. And I'm not negotiating with a rational human being at this point. I just have to pick them up and leave the store.
14: Right. Yeah, I recognize with this, Jade, like you said, it's the long game.
0: Yeah, it is. It is
14: the long game.
0: And the persuasion when you say it to a 13-year-old about anything, you know, premarital sex, studying, brushing your teeth, how to talk to boys, where to put your, what position to put yourself in, all these kind, the 13-year-old is going to listen some, and some they're not going to listen. And then you're going to get some hard lessons that'll come with that.
1: Mm-hmm.
0: And so, but you, the only thing you can control, I wouldn't put an ounce of my brain calories on what happens over at the X's. And if she brings that up, you just go, you know, your mom's a great lady and she can do whatever she wants to do over there. And what we do over here is this.
14: I'm sorry, Dave.
0: That's okay. Go ahead. You're fine.
14: No, I was just going to say, you know, I try to, keep, emotionally or any kind of thought or feeling towards whatever's going on over there. You know, not my monkeys, not my circus kind of a thing. And that's typically what I do with that stuff. It's just where certain instances come up, something like, you know, that happened today where it's like, it hits in my brain where it's, you know, what is my daughter really learning? You know, from that influence.
0: Bad things.
14: And I don't
0: bad
14: want.
0: Bad things. It's what she's learning.
14: Right.
0: You know, things that are not going to be helpful to her. That's what she's learning. And the only chance you've got to offset that is by pouring good, clean water into the glass so that it displaces the other stuff out of the glass.
1: Yeah.
0: And that vessel being one precious 13-year-old. And Rachel says what Jade said is more is caught than taught. I'll send you a copy of the book Rachel and I did together. It was her first number one. It's called Smart Money, Smart Kids, How to Teach Kids How to Handle Money. It's a parenting manual on that, and it'll help you. You'll love reading it, and it'll help you. You want to teach them to work. You want to teach them to save. You want to teach them to give. You want to teach them to spend wisely, and you want to teach them to give, save, spend, and work. That's it. Yeah, give, save, spend, work. Give, save, spend, work. And that's what adults should learn, by the way. Most people can't do all five of those things either. Give, save, spend, work. Give, save, spend, work. Work, give, spend, work. Give, spend, work.
1: Save.
0: Yeah. I mean, that's it. That's how. That's it. That's over and over, right?
1: Yeah. Yep, that's right.
0: Get stuck in that.
1: Yeah. I mean, the other thing.
0: Great question, by the way.
1: It's a good question. And then, you know.
0: So frustrating.
1: I don't have kids 13, but I've been 13. And so I feel like that's my perspective on this. And at the end of the day, when you become an adult, you learn just as much from what your parents taught, so much of what to do and from the mistakes that they made. You learn from both of them.
0: Yep.
1: So it's not a, oh my gosh, everything I taught my kid wasn't exactly right. They're going to learn either way. Yeah. They're going to learn from the mistakes.
0: We were talking about that, you and I, the other day on giving at church.
1: Yes.
0: In the old days, you would put a check into the giving, in the offering plate, and the child would see the parent doing that week after week after week on their day of worship, and every single, and you don't have to say a thing.
1: No, it's just
0: drilled in.
1: Yep.
0: And, you know, that, but yeah, the more is caught than taught.

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2: This program is designed to provide accurate and authoritative information with regard to the subject matter covered. This information is given with the understanding that neither the host nor the station is engaged in rendering legal, accounting, or other professional advice. Since the details of your situation are fact-dependent, you should additionally seek the services of a competent professional.

0: without putting it on the market. It's a great deal, and an attorney will handle the contract. But we're not married, and I believe we have too much debt at this time. I have about $50,000 of debt and earn $85,000 a year. My girlfriend has around $100,000 in debt and makes $65,000 a year. We are currently renting and living with my brother. Am I making the right decision not to purchase this house? Yes. Now is not the time. You highlighted a reason not to buy this house, but there are several reasons not to, for the love of God, to not buy this house. Your girlfriend is very emotional. She has something in her mind. She's created this picture, this playing house picture with you of you moving into this house that you can't afford and living this lifestyle with your friends that you can't afford. And you have just woken her up from what she thought was a dream, but you know is a nightmare. And so here's the thing. Number one, you're not married.
1: Never buy a house with someone you're not married to under any circumstances. Period.
0: Period.
1: This ends up in what's known as a car wreck.
0: Terrible. Number two, and you highlighted this, the debt, $150,000 of debt between the two of you. No money saved because you didn't mention it, and I feel like you would have mentioned it if you had it. And you're living with a brother, so you don't even have a place of your own. There is no foundation, there is no financial security in this relationship at this point. And for those reasons, I'm out. So what I would do if I were in your shoes, and this would be the order of importance that I would do this, today, since you're the one who wrote in and you're familiar with our principles, if I were you, I would start tackling your debt. I would start working our plan, the 7 baby steps, and I would start sharing that information with your girlfriend so that she can do the same. And then when the time comes and you guys, if you do decide to get married, I don't know if that's in the cards, if you decide to get married and you still have a little bit of debt, now you can work together and combine your money as married people and actually pay off your debt, save up some money, and then save up a down payment. And then when the time comes, you can purchase a home the right way. But that day is not today, and it's quite far in the future.
1: The problem with real estate is everyone says to buy real estate.
0: It's a great deal.
1: Almost no one says don't buy real estate. You ought to buy a house, buy a house, buy a house, buy a house. And a young couple, buy a house, buy a house, buy a house, buy a house. Get out of my house and go buy a house, buy a house, buy a house, right? That's what the brother's saying.
0: Yeah.
1: So it's a family friend. I'm going to give you a deal. Buy a house. What's wrong with you? You're crazy. You got to buy a house. You got to buy a house. You got to buy a house. It's almost as if you're a renter, you're going to hell. You're not. Real estate has no middle ground. It is either purchased properly when you are in a proper situation to buy it and it becomes a blessing.
0: Right.
1: Or you're going to screw yourself over and it's going to take you a decade to get out from under this bad idea called a real estate purchase.
0: Well, you left a part out because the number one thing is everybody's saying buying a house. But the number two part is when you see a house, you think that's the only one.
1: Yeah.
0: You think it's the only deal you'll ever get.
1: Yeah.
0: The only one with that floor plan, the only one with that.
1: And
0: whatever.
1: As a person who's been in the real estate business off and on most of my life, I laugh at that. There's a stinking house on every corner. Oh, but it's a great deal. There's a deal on every other corner.
0: But look at the yard.
1: Yeah, well, it's got grass. You're killing me here. I'm sorry. It's a stupid house. Don't ruin your life. Real estate is a horrible purchase when you're not ready. Married
0: and you don't have any money
1: and you're not married because you're broken in debt. Now if you want to buy a house as a single person without your girlfriend, that's okay, but do not buy a house with your girlfriend or boyfriend. Stupid. All kinds of really bad things are going to happen when you do this.
0: Yeah.
1: So Sam, you are right. Please stand your ground, and if it means that this young lady runs away, well, that might not be a big loss.
0: It may not be. And I can't stress enough to have $100,000 of debt or whatever consumer debt and to rush into buying a house, putting as minimal down as possible, having a payment
1: you
0: that's way
1: hammered.
0: Too much. Yes.
1: You don't get hammered. Please don't do this. You're right, Sam. We are on your team. Timothy is in Los Angeles. Hi, Timothy. What's up?
2: Hey, Dave. Hey, Jed. How are you guys doing today?
1: Better than I deserve. How can we help?
2: So, just to be succinct, I'm calling because my parents probably

0: wouldn't. I am 19 years old, and my parents make well over six figures every year, but we kind of find ourselves living more or less paycheck to paycheck. And I'm going off to college in a month, and that brings one big payment at the end of September with it. And so I'm kind of calling just to ask, like, how do I get my parents on board with a total money makeover and get their, like, hearts into it?
1: You don't.
0: Just for...
1: The number of parents that listen to a 19-year-old is almost zero.
2: Okay. Now, are you concerned that when it's time to pay tuition in September, there's not going to be any money there? Or how are we paying for your tuition?
0: Yeah, so basically my dad's philosophy on it, just because the income is pretty high, has always been that we didn't need to put anything into any accounts because we would just pay for it when we got there. But as the date gets closer and more logistics get figured out, it's kind of becoming clear that they're becoming stressed about it and I'm kind of becoming stressed about it. And so I know that it will be fine, but it's also just kind of like a thing where I've been, you know, listening for a long time, and I picked up the Total Money Makeover book recently. And it's like all of this truth and like good stuff is here in front of me. And I kind of want to, you know, help bring them the peace that I see in all these stories and all of that.
2: Well, I'm glad that you picked up the book, and that, I mean, that's going to serve you very well in your life. But I agree with Dave. You're not going to be able to change them because you told them that you listened to something on the radio or, hey, look at this book. But I am concerned with you for the tuition. How much, what you said, they're just thinking that they're going to cash flow it. How much is due in September?
0: Just about $14,000.
2: $14,000. So the conversation I'd be having, and I think this is fair, this is not you overstepping, I think it's fair to say, hey, mom, dad, tuition's due coming up here in you know, less than a month. I just want to make sure the plan is still what we talked about, that I'm still going to be able to sign up. Because if I'm not, I want you to tell me so I can start thinking about what my options are. And so I can start thinking about if I have to push to next September, if I have to start thinking about maybe picking up a job to help pay for this. I just want to know. I want to open up the lines of communication.
1: That's good. That's good.
0: Yeah.
1: But Timothy, overall, your heart is good to want your mom and dad to learn something that you have learned and you're excited about. But truthfully, sir, it's what we call the powdered butt syndrome. Once someone has powdered your butt, they don't want your advice on money or sex. And so you're never going to be able to advise them on either one of those things, even if you're a 40-year-old financial planner and your father is broke. Maybe then he will ask you a question. But he's certainly not going to ask a college freshman who's just out of high school because he read one book. And he's not going to listen to you. And I don't mean that disparagingly towards you. It's just the way things are. And so it's the most difficult thing you can do. Now what you can do is you can just say, Mom and Dad, I read this book and I loved it. I think you might like it, and just leave it on the coffee table. And then see if they pick it up. Maybe I can get to them.
2: Right. Now, I do want to say this to you. I know you're probably moved off the line, but what is an absolute no-no is if they start talking about student loans that you can both sign for, the answer is no.
1: Correct. No student
2: loans.
1: We're
2: not doing any student loans. You're not signing your name with.
1: I'm not signing up for any debt. We're going to find another way to go to college if you can't do it, Mom and Dad. You're right. Good catch. Good catch there.
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6: This program is designed to provide accurate and authoritative information with regard to the subject matter covered. This information is given with the understanding that neither the host nor the station is engaged in rendering legal, accounting, or other professional advice. Since the details of your situation are fact-dependent, you should additionally seek the services of a competent professional.
1: Michelle is in Sacramento. Hi, Michelle. How are you?
7: Hi, Dave. Thanks so much for taking my call.
1: Sure. What's up?
7: So my husband and I are just getting started here, and we're kind of at a crossroads. And we just started a family, so there's nothing like a baby that gets you thinking a little more critically about the future.
1: Amen. And what a wonderful thing.
7: Yeah, it's amazing. It's the best. So basically, we have $100,000 between student loans and auto loans. We have about $1 million in stock. He makes $145K. I make $175K. And I would love to be a stay-at-home mom one day so I can have more, a bigger family. And I just don't know how that looks like and how.
1: Where'd you get $1 million in stocks?
7: Lucky, I guess.
2: No mutual funds in the mix?
7: No.
1: Lucky. I mean,
2: wow.
1: It just dropped in your mailbox. What do you mean? You all invested or you bought stock or what?
7: It was awarded through work.
2: It's all one stock?
7: Yes.
2: Oh.
1: Okay.
7: Yeah.
1: Very, very scary.
7: Yes.
1: Very, very dangerous.
7: Well,
1: are these restricted shares? Are you able to sell them?
7: I'm able to share them. So.
1: Good. Okay. Well, first order of business, if I woke up in your shoes, I would be terrified.
2: Amen.
1: Okay.
7: I'm a little stressed out. I don't know what the best.
1: I'd be terrified that all my money was on one horse and he might fall and break his leg.
7: Yeah.
1: Okay. So the first thing I'm going to do is learn a word called diversification, which means to spread around. So I'm going to cash out this stock. And I'm going to pay, set aside the money for taxes that are created, see a tax professional and see how much it is. And then I'm going to pay off all of my debt. And then I'm going to invest the stock in good growth stock mutual funds. Now, what did you, did your husband, this all was given to him as compensation?
7: Yes.
1: So he didn't pay anything for any of this?
7: There's some ISOs that were paid for before. Yeah. But
1: okay. Not much.
7: The large sum is just awarded, yeah.
1: So you're going to have a lot of taxes if you do what I'm talking about, but I'm going to do it anyway because I'm afraid you guys are going to get baked if this company slips just a little and stubs its toe. It's going to cost you $200,000 that you don't have. So I'm going to get out of this business of owning one stock. Your husband's not going to like this conversation. I don't care. He's wrong, okay? Because he thinks he knows what this business is going to do, and he doesn't. He's not in control unless he's the owner of the business. And even then, he's not in complete control because sometimes the marketplace will still kick you in the teeth. And so, anyway, all that to say, I'm getting out of this. And let's pretend that we spend $250,000 on taxes and we pay off $100,000, $140,000 in debt. So we're 100% debt-free.
7: We also have a home loan that's $550,000.
1: Oh.
7: Sorry, I should have brought that up.
1: That's okay.
7: Yes.
1: All right. Okay, I don't think I'm going to win this discussion, but I'm going to tell you, you called and asked, so I'm going to tell you what I would do. Yep. I would cash out the stock, I would pay my taxes, and I'd pay off all my debt. I don't think you're going to have anything left.
7: Yeah, exactly. So that's what I'm scared about is how to.
1: And if you don't have a house payment and you don't have any debt and you never borrow money again because you live on a budget, you probably can make it on his 145. Plus,
7: yeah.
1: I bet he's continuing to get stock, is he not?
7: Yeah.
2: Does he have just a normal, I mean, does he have the ability to invest through a 401k into, you know, mutual funds or into funds?
7: Yes.
1: Okay.
2: Okay.
1: I would set my 401k up, but how much stock does he get a year in value? How much money in stock does he get once a year?
7: About 50,000.
1: Okay. So he actually makes 195.
7: Mm-hmm.
1: That's what I would do.
7: Okay.
1: I would cash that stock out and I would invest in the 401k heavily every year.
7: Okay.
1: And live off of 195 in Sacramento with zero mortgage and zero debt of any kind. You can do that.
7: Okay. And then, okay, that sounds good.
1: But it's this is not an easy sale.
7: Seems like a lot of,
2: this is a very tough sale.
7: Yeah, it seems like a lot of money, and I just want to set up our future so that we can give more to church, give to our parents if possible, set up our kids.
1: Well, if you're making $200,000 a year and, you know, you're what, 28 years old? How old are you?
7: 28.
1: Ah, look at that. almost like I've done this. Okay. And so, you're 28 years old and you make $200,000 a year and you don't even have a mortgage. I think you can invest and you can be generous and I think you can build a wonderful life and become multimillionaires. And that's the way I'm looking at this. I think you own way too much of one company. It's very, very, very dangerous.
7: Yeah.
2: Does he at least share your fear in that?
1: Nope.
7: Actually, we're both probably overly confident.
1: In that company, because that company's always done well. But that's what we call the myth of continuity. There's one thing is for sure. Things are going to change. They're going to get worse or they're going to get better. This idea that things are going to remain the same is mythology.
7: Okay.
1: And so I don't know. I do know the first time I ever ran into this was about 35 years ago. I used to do one-on-one personal counseling in those days, and I sat down with a lady who had $1.2 million with a name brand company that if I named it, every one of you would know the name of the company. And she had $1.2 million in company stock, and she was 78 years old.
2: Whoa!
1: At least she had $1.2 million before she came and saw me. Because in the 6 months before she came and saw me, she lost 30% of it because that company hit a bump. And so she didn't. She really had about $780,000 by the time she got to me. And she sat in my office and cried.
2: I bet she did.
1: And I'm 78 years old. What am I going to do? And I'm like, well, we're not going to stay in this position. We're going to get out. And you mean I got to pay all those taxes?
2: And that was painful, too.
1: What about my company that I've trusted all these years? And I'm like, you trusted not only them for your income, you trusted them for your retirement. You can't trust them for both. That's bad. You should have retirement on your own and trust them only for your income. So, no, I would not be keeping any of this company stock. I don't own any single stocks, Michelle, by the way. Not a one. Not one. Not one. Hope that helps.
2: Wow, that's tough.
1: Wow, sir. Mike's in Houston, Texas. Hey, Mike, what's up?
8: Hey, Dave and Jade. Long-time listener, first-time caller. Love you guys.
1: You too. How can we help?
8: So my wife and I have been debt-free since 2020. We're in baby step 4, 5, 6, cruising along. My question is, how do we set boundaries with my mother-in-law about child care and cost? So we've paid her... since my daughter, she was born in like 2014, to take care of her. And then during the summers and we've kind of, and then my son was born in 2020 and she's kind of done the same thing for all these years. So we end up paying her now about $800 a month, which I know is a bargain, but I feel like that's taken away from a lot of our saving power now.
1: And what would you do if she wasn't caring for
2: her? I know.
8: We would do all of these things on our own. So now the kids are in school.
1: Okay, so you don't need child care now.
2: You're doing it as a favor to her?
8: No. Yeah, so there's kind of this, she hasn't worked for so long and doesn't really have a plan to go back. And so now we just need help with, like,
1: well, how old is your oldest one?
8: Conversations. She is 12.
1: Okay. So, well, this is one of those things that because you didn't deal with it when you should have, it's going to be harder to deal with it now.
8: Yeah.
1: You've made a bigger problem by not dealing with it when it was a little problem.
2: Mm-hmm.
1: So
8: definitely.
1: Now I don't know how this is going to go, but I'm going to sit down with her and no kid around. You and your wife sit down at the kitchen table and just say, Mom, we're thinking about changing the direction of the child care. We don't really need child care. How can we help you make a transition? What's a reasonable plan?
2: Yeah, I think that's fair. I don't think that's you being the villain at all. The kids were going to grow up and outgrow the need of that.
1: I mean, what are you going to do in 6 years anyway when
2: Absolutely.
1: The 12-year-old's 18, right?
2: Absolutely.
8: So, exactly, yeah.
1: You know, so we need a plan, and it's been wonderful. It's been a great season, and it's been a blessing to you, the money has, and you've been a blessing to us and to the kids. So we want to make sure we do a gradual transition that you doesn't harm you. But we need to work on a transition. What do you want to do and how can we help you? That's okay.
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1: 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Crystal is with us in St. Louis. Hi, Crystal. How are you?
12: Hi, Dave and Jade. Thank you guys for taking my call. I appreciate it.
1: Sure. What's up?
12: So I have a little bit of a dilemma. I think I know what you're going to say, but I want to hear it, I guess.
1: Okay.
12: So we're building a house right now, and I'm afraid that we're going to be house poor. So a little bit of backstory is we're debt-free. I'm 29. My husband is 33. The only thing we owe on now is our house that we're building. And it's just kind of snowballed. We didn't put enough money in things. Like, we forgot about some stuff like the septic, expensive things. So we have 40 acres that's paid for. And then we built a big shop. We're living in the shop now while we finish the house. So all in, when we're finished, we'll have about $700,000 in this place. We have quite a bit of equity in it. We could probably sell for like 1.2 in our area, and how the market is right now, which is exciting that we have that much equity. But my husband is the only one working right now. We have two kids, and there's just no childcare where we're at under two. So we have a 10-month-old, so I'm staying home with him. I do plan on going back to work, and I'll make about $35,000 a year. He makes about $120,000 right now. So our house payment is a big chunk of our income right now, which we're still making it fine. My husband does side jobs, excavation work and flipping vehicles on Marketplace, but I just hate having to rely on that to come up with the payment.
2: What does he bring in every month?
1: What is your monthly income, including all of his side hustles?
12: If he does the side jobs, it's probably about $8,000 a month. If he doesn't do the side jobs, probably $6,000. Just his
2: and how much
1: and your house,
2: rate,
1: your house payment is what?
12: Whenever it's done, it'll be about $4,000.
2: So it's half of when he's going.
1: Or 70% if he's not doing side hustles.
2: Oof.
1: Yeah.
12: Correct. Yeah. And so I know that 25% is what we need to shoot for in a 15-year mortgage. My question is, should we finish building? We're probably about 2 months done, 2 months and we'll be done building. Should we finish building and just turn around and sell, pocket like $600,000 and find somewhere and take cash, which sounds great, or stay in the school district we want and just, I go back to work in a year and he just pick up even more side jobs and just really work on, you know, hounding down this debt to be able to stay where we want and the area that we want.
2: Yeah. The hard part for me with that strategy, that with option number two, is even if you went back to work, you were bringing around $2,000 a month in. So that gets you back to the 8,000, which now you're at 50%. But that means in perpetuity, he would have to be doing all of these side hustles forever and ever. Amen.
1: Until your incomes come up. Yeah.
12: Right.
1: You're going to. I'm sorry, Crystal. This is a horrible thing.
2: It is.
1: This is this house. You love this house. It's got your heart and soul in it. I can hear it in the way you're describing it. It's got a piece of ground. There's a piece of dirt there that goes with it. Oh, my gosh. This is just wonderful. Everything is good, except your finances. You're going to be broke.
2: And you'll end up disliking the house and disliking the property because of what it's costing you, not just in dollars and cents.
1: You're not going to be able to anything and everything that happens when things happen are going to end up looking like new debt. You don't have the margin to save up for the next car. You don't have the margin to save up for the kids' college. Well, you don't have the margin to save for your investing, for your future. You're just broke people living in a big house.
12: Well, yeah. I should say that we have about $60,000 also in the bank. I've got about $30,000 in my retirement, and the older kid has about $7,000 in.
1: That's before you took out a mortgage that was 70% of your take home.
2: Right, and I mean, I love that you told us that, but what does that mean to you? That doesn't change the situation that this is 50%, in some cases 75% of your take home pay.
12: Yeah, I guess it doesn't change it. You're right. It just makes me feel like a little more comfortable having that little bit. If I'm short $1,000, I can take it out of that.
2: Right. But Dave, what Dave
1: when that's
2: gone,
1: what are you going to do? Because you're going backward the whole time.
2: What Dave highlighted is the thing I want you to be thinking about, which is it's going to cost money to do the things that are going to be required out of your life. Save for kids' college, help your kids, you know, buy their first car, take a family vacation. Those things require margin to save up sinking funds for or to invest for. You don't have any margin.
12: Yeah.
2: And you need to keep the emergency fund. You don't want to, you know, drain that down and dwindle that down. And before
1: this is not an emergency. This is a refusing to face reality. So if I'm in your shoes, what I'm going to do is sit down and have a serious discussion about our incomes. And not in 2 years when I go back to work. I've got to go back to work now. And we both got to get our income up. And if we can't do that, then what we're saying is we're not willing to trade those hours of work and those changes in work for this house. Because this house is not a blessing right now. It's a curse. I know it feels like a blessing when you walk out in the yard and you're looking at it and you smile. But then when you turn back in and you go to the kitchen table and the checkbook's laying there, that's when you know it's a curse.
2: Yeah.
1: And so it's, you, when you're strapped to something like this, it does not bring joy. And so I want peace for you guys. I want joy for you. I want prosperity for you. And the numbers you're giving me make me ache for you instead. So if I were in your shoes, I'm going to work on this for a little while. But after the first of the year, when the grass starts getting green early in the spring, I'm putting this thing on the market if we haven't changed our career track substantially by then.
2: I wonder if there's any way, 40 acres is a decent amount. I wonder if there's any way if they sold off some of those end pieces cash.
1: Might parcel it off and sell off a couple 5-acre tracks or 10-acre tracks and dump that onto the mortgage, get the balance down, and take some of your $60,000. You got too much sitting there. Throw 30 of that in there and see if you can't get this balance down to where you can swing it. That's not a bad idea at all, Jade. Kind of destroys part of the dream, but
2: it does.
1: But the dream's turned into a nightmare from where I'm sitting.
2: Yeah.
1: And that's whew, this is rough. So there was an old book out years ago that Dr. Stephen Covey put out, and it was made famous because it was kind of like the Total Money Makeover. It stayed on the bestseller list for like a decade. There are several books that have done that. Men Are from Mars, Women Are from Venus. Do you remember that book?
2: I've heard of it.
1: It was on there for about 8 years.
2: Yeah.
1: Same thing. Strange little book. But, it was. There's books that hung out on the bestseller list for years and years and years. Atomic Habits is most recent, is a great book a friend of ours wrote. And but the book was The 7 Habits of Highly Effective People. And one of those habits was to begin with the end in mind. Crystal and her husband violated that rule. They just started building. Whoopee! And then they discovered they needed a septic tank. And then they discovered they needed, like, a water line. And then we needed shingles for the roof. Didn't think of that.
2: Yeah.
1: And horrible, horrible planning.
2: It's kind of biblical, though, too. That scripture that says...
1: Begin with the end in mind. Oh, yeah.
2: About starting a tower and not counting the cost.
1: Yeah.
2: And then they look at him and say, look at this guy. He started building a tower, and he can't finish it.
1: Right. Jesus said... Don't build a tower without first counting the cost, lest you get halfway up and you're unable to finish. And all who see you begin to mock you and say, this man began to build and was unable to finish. begin with the end in mind. And so this is a mistake that a lot of people make. Crystal's not a bad person. Her husband's not a bad person. They just violated a basic concept of strategic thought, and it will burn your butt. And it'll put you in a place where you have pain in the long term, or at least in the short term. Selling this house on the short term is going to be painful. Selling off some of that acreage is going to be painful. Keeping it is going to be very painful.
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6: This program is designed to provide accurate and authoritative information with regard to the subject matter covered. This information is given with the understanding that neither the host nor the station is engaged in rendering legal, accounting, or other professional advice. Since the details of your situation are fact-dependent, you should additionally seek the services of a competent professional.
1: Welcome back to The Ramsey Show in the Fairwinds Credit Union studio. Scott is with us in Phoenix. Hey, Scott, how are you?
16: I'm doing good. How are you doing, Dave?
1: Better than I deserve. What's up?
16: Me too. Love that saying. Well, we're kind of in a predicament. We've got a data center that's going to be built within about 400 yards of our house in the neighborhood, and we're just wondering, what would Dave do? We've got our primary home is paid for, which is worth about probably around $600. We've got a house that we just inherited that is just closing, which is we're going to net probably about $416 out of that. And then we've got a mountain house up in the woods that's worth about right around $600 as well. And so we're
1: so
16: just
1: your primary
16: curious.
1: Residence was 400 yards from a commercial zoning.
16: That's what they said. It's commercial. And now they're putting an industrial million square foot data center on it.
1: Yeah, but I mean, the point is they could have put a warehouse there anyway.
16: Absolutely.
1: You're 400 yards and have always been 400 yards from an industrial / commercial area.
16: Yeah, it's been zoned commercial commerce.
1: Yeah. Okay. So
16: we're both retired.
1: What I'm trying to navigate is the actual facts of the impact of this versus the obvious emotions of it.
2: Yeah, I want to know, Scott, what do you perceive the impact to be?
16: Well, from some of the studies, it sounds like, you know, the noise, the total footprint of the environment is going to be a negative. And then some of the real estate people are saying the negative impact is going to be about 25% of reduced in, housing around there, which is, you know, not who knows what it's going to be.
1: Yeah, you don't know because you got to sell it first. And
16: right.
1: So I do not know what is going to happen with that because we're experiencing this all over the country right now in different neighborhoods, so to speak, or different areas of town. And so we don't know how much of this is. So when you're facing something like this, there's always a percentage of it that's drama and there's a percentage of it that's actual facts.
16: Right.
1: And the truth is, the real estate agents are somewhat working on the drama side. They don't know. We know what you've been told. You've been told it's going to be noisy. There's a detrimental effect on the entire environment in the area and all that kind of thing. And then maybe it's worse or maybe it's better when they build it. So the unknown is more scary than the actual known. So it might be a mistake. When's the thing coming out of the ground?
16: But they're building it right now. They're putting the steel up now.
1: Okay, good. That's good news. So in a year, we're going to know a lot more than we know right now. Right?
16: Yeah, that's true. Yeah.
1: I mean, it could be quieter. Let's pretend that the drama is and all the anger and everything is which is I'm not saying it's not valid. It's just there. But let's pretend that that's 50% and 50% is reality. So it's not quite as noisy as everybody says. It's not quite the negative impact as everybody says. And then we settle in, and your house actually brings about what it's brought right before all this was announced. The problem is, if you sell your house now, someone buying it is going to discount it based on the drama, not based on the reality. And we don't know. The reality could be worse. The reality could be better than the discussion. Does that make sense?
16: Yeah, it does.
1: In my experience, these things are not usually as bad as whatever these things are. But, I mean, a negative impact to a piece of property is not nearly as bad as everybody thought it was going to be. Had an experience. We owned a piece of property, and the HOA was all up in arms. They were putting a Walmart down the street about four or five pieces of property away. It was a commercial piece of property. It was zoned for retail. Walmart didn't do anything wrong. They just put a Walmart where Walmarts go. Mm-hmm. And everybody's like, oh, God, the neighborhood's going to fail. It's going to lose 50%. A year and a half later, the neighborhood was up. Mm. In other words, it had no effect.
2: Wow.
1: Except all the drama and the yelling and the screaming and the picketing and all the stuff around it. And if you had sold it to one, when the picketers are out there, you'd have given your stinking house away for no reason, because 18 months later, after all the everybody's pulse rate went down, there was net no effect. Now, I'm not saying that's the truth about a data center. I don't know.
2: I'd be curious to know, especially if he lives in an area where there's other residences near him, if anybody else is selling, if you can kind of survey and see what's going on. Also could
1: I mean, give you some information. I'm pretty sure you're going to sell your house too cheap if you sell it right now.
2: Yeah.
1: If it's me and I own a bunch of real estate, I'm going to ride this out a little bit and let the waves calm down and see what the actual flood is.
2: Mm-hmm.
1: See what the actual, cause of, hurricane's coming,
2: I would think you could do some fair research on areas similar to yours, similar sized data centers. I feel like you could look out there and see what's gone on so far.
1: If there's a data center that's been up 18 months, and within 400 yards somewhere in a metro area, what did it do to property value?
2: Yeah.
1: That's a good piece of research. I don't know that. There's enough of them going up that you might find that. But, my life experience tells me that the drama is always worse than the reality.
2: Generally.
1: And it's not always. But, I mean, often enough that I'm going to probably sit there and ride this out, unless I did research that told me otherwise.
2: Uh-huh. Yep. And I got to believe it's still somewhat new, but I feel like there's something out there. There's got to be some numbers out there that'll give you at least a sense.
1: But I'm pretty sure you're going to sell your house too cheap if you sell it right now.
2: Yeah.
1: I could be wrong. I mean, I really am just discussing this with you out loud. I don't really have any data or anything to back this up other than years of real estate and stuff like the Walmart example. Those are real things. that really happened.
2: Yeah.
1: I mean, but the number of times, I mean, but it's kind of like for me, it's, the hurricane is coming and then it rains and the wind blew for 4 hours. But we all acted like that the house was going to be completely blown over, and it was basically a rainstorm.
2: Yeah, it may not affect you.
1: Because it wasn't what everybody, but, you know, you kind of got to prepare for it emotionally, but didn't happen, you know? And so, I don't know. Can't think of, I mean, anything else you could figure out where there was an environmental impact to a property close to a residential. What did it actually do?
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6: This program is designed to provide accurate and authoritative information with regard to the subject matter covered. This information is given with the understanding that neither the host nor the station is engaged in rendering legal, accounting, or other professional advice. Since the details of your situation are fact-dependent, you should additionally seek the services of a competent professional.
1: Now, our scripture of the day, Isaiah 30 and 21. Whether you turn to the right or the left, your ears will hear a voice behind you saying, "This is the way, walk in it." Dolly Parton said, "If you don't like the road you're walking, start paving another one." We today, depending on when you're hearing this, I don't know, but today we learned that Dolly's in the arms of Jesus at 80 years old. She was an absolute treasure. And we talked about her in the first segment as we came on the air today. But, all of Nashville and Tennessee for sure is grieving. I'll tell you something else about her I didn't mention in that first segment. Almost regardless of who you talk about in the music business, the acting business, the business you and I are in, podcasting or whatever else, almost everyone that has gotten some notoriety has a lot of fans. But there's almost always someone that's got something to say. "Well, I was at the restaurant one time and so and so."
2: Something negative.
1: Something negative. Never heard a negative word on her.
2: Yeah.
1: Ever.
2: No.
1: And in this town of Nashville, a bunch of gossips.
2: Yeah.
1: That's weird. I mean, she was golden.
2: Yeah.
1: Never heard anybody say anything negative. I mean, it didn't take about 30 seconds to find somebody say something negative about me.
2: Right.
1: They're everywhere, you know. But I've never heard anybody say anything negative about her. And if they did, they discredited themselves instantaneously, you know.
2: Sure.
1: But never in my presence. I've heard people say something. I've got a lot of good friends in the music business, all that. And they'll say, so-and-so. "Well, yeah, but he does this and this and this." Yeah, well, okay, but you didn't. So, but not Dolly, not Miss Dolly.
2: Wow.
1: Absolutely incredible human being. All right. Alex is in Las Vegas, Nevada. Hi, Alex. How are you?
0: Hi, I'm well. How are you?
1: Better than I deserve. What's up?
0: My question was, should I file bankruptcy?
1: What's going on, kiddo?
0: Sorry, I didn't want to get emotional.
1: That's okay. It's scary.
0: So I'm 31. Mm-hmm. I have 5 kids. For the past, I would say for the past 3 years, I've been in like a custody battle with one of the fathers of my children. So I've had to take out loans, and recently I had to take out a title loan on my car to give my attorney like the final payment, and I also had to take out a payday loan as well.
1: Did you win?
0: And so I don't know yet, so the judge is going to do a written decision, but my attorney is pretty confident that the other person had no case and basically said, we have nothing to worry about, just wait for the judge to do the written decision. However, like getting up to this point has cost me like thousands and thousands and thousands of dollars.
1: Yeah, I heard that. What I was trying to figure out is that the bleeding was over, and it sounds like it's over. Okay. So, the patient is wounded, eh? So, okay.
0: Yeah.
1: So how much is the payday lender rip off?
0: So the payday loan that I took out was for like $600. So every time, I make $50,000.
1: I know. They're awful. And so, and the title loan on the car was how much?
0: $3,500.
1: Okay. And what other debt do you have?
0: So I have about, like, total, I have $68,000 in debt. I have a repossession from, like, 2023.
1: What's the balance on that?
0: So that's $11,000.
1: Okay. And what's the rest of the 68?
0: I have school loans, $25,000, and I'm still in college.
1: Mm-hmm.
0: And then I owe my old attorney $14,000.
1: Mm-hmm. Okay.
0: And then I owe the IRS close to like $7,000.
1: Okay. All right. And what do you make?
0: And then a credit card debt, I have about $900.
1: And what do you make?
0: $50,000.
1: Doing what?
0: I'm a medical billing and coding specialist.
1: And how old are the 5 kids?
0: So 15, almost 16, and then 13, 10, 7, and 2.
1: Okay. All right. Are you plugged into a good church there in Las Vegas?
0: Yes, I am.
1: Okay. Have you talked to your pastor and the counseling team about your situation?
0: No, you've not.
1: Need to today. Okay. It's their obligation to help you. It's what they live for. They're going to want to help you. You have 5 kids, and you're on a shoestring budget, okay? And they can. So let's kind of go back to your original question, and then let's walk you forward out of that. So first thing we're going to do is get some people around you. The second thing we'll do is get them to help you a little bit with some of this. I don't expect them to pay it all off or anything, and you don't either, okay? Student loans and IRS are not bankruptable. Repo is not collecting today, and the what was the $14,000 again?
0: My previous attorney.
1: Oh, that's an old attorney. He's not collecting today either. He's waiting because he knows you're broke. Probably be surprised when you pay. Credit cards, you've probably not been paying on them because you've been dumping everything into this child case. So the two that are the most pressing are the $600 and the $3,500. Agreed.
0: Yes.
1: Yeah, because you're really not doing much with the rest of it. Yeah. So what I would recommend is not paying anyone, and clearing the title loan as soon as possible. And if the church can help you with that sum, I think that would be awesome. And get your car back because you're going to need that. And then we'll argue about what we're going to do is settling with the payday lender that screwed you, but you walked in there and asked for it. And I understand why, but you still did. And so we got to clear that little 600 up before it becomes 1,820 minutes.
2: Right.
1: And then we'll begin to work through the rest of this. Here's the neat thing. The student loan's just sitting there on hardship deferral. Just call and put it on hardship deferral. I'm not paying anything right now. Besides that, you're in school, you said. What are you doing in school?
0: I'm getting my bachelor's in associates of science in human resources.
1: Okay. When will it be done?
0: In 2 years.
2: Are you continuing to go into debt for this?
0: Yes.
1: Okay. We've got to stop that.
2: Yeah.
1: We have to clean up this mess. All of those things in your rearview mirror, are all those monsters are chasing you down the road, and they're destabilizing you emotionally. They're destabilizing your whole household and everything else. Okay. So for right now, we got to put school on hold until we can pay for it, unless they want to extend you some kind of help as a single mom with five kids. And they might, if you went into the counseling office there. If they'll give you a free semester or something, then you can stay in. But otherwise, you got to put it on hold.
2: Otherwise, you're going to have $50,000 or $60,000 of student loan debt when you're done.
1: You got to stop this. And you can't just keep piling this up and then get out. And bankruptcy doesn't fix this, because most of it's not bankruptable.
2: You got IRS, you got student loans. That's the major pieces of this.
1: Yeah, I mean, you can settle this repo for like $2,000 or $3,000. It'll go away when you can scrape up some money later.
2: Mm-hmm.
1: So order of attack is this. Here's your order. Here's what I want you to do. First call is when you get off of here, I want you to call your pastor. I want you to go sit down and show them your budget. Show them your situation. Tell them you talked to us on the air and that I said I think you that they will give you some help. And they probably will if it's a decent-sized church, okay? And if they could help you clear up that car, that'd be great, or part of it, that'd be great. And even better would be the car and the payday lender. And then let's just start trying to get current. Let's get the IRS gone. Let's get the attorney gone. You know, let's just start develop an order of attack down through these things and stop borrowing money on school until you get this mess cleaned up, and then you pay cash for school as you go and don't go further and further and further into debt. This is not going to be a quick fix, but the problem is you've been getting killed here, death by a thousand cuts. And so we got to heal one cut at a time, and it's going to take a minute. It'll take a little bit of work and a little bit of help. We'll help you on our end. We'll put you into, sit you with one of our coaches. I'm going to give you one of our coaches for free. Christian will take care of that to coach you in person, and we won't charge you a dime. And we're going to put you into Entree Leadership and make sure you're okay. And that you're Entree Leadership. Put you into every dollar and make sure you're okay. We'll be back with you before you know it. In the meantime, remember, there's ultimately only one way to financial peace, and that's to walk daily with the Prince of Peace, Christ Jesus.

Lord, we give it to you. Everything. You are able to do exceedingly abundantly above all that we could ever ask or think. So we give it to you.

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2: 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And what we need to do is not to look for something new, but to take something old and keep it fresh and wonderful.
1: Welcome to Love Worth Finding. Pastor, teacher, and author Adrian Rogers said, "It is not your love that sustains your marriage, it is your marriage that sustains your love." This month, we've been learning more about the music of marriage. Marriage ought to be a duet, not a duel. We sing the same song, but we take different parts. Yet over time, our marriages may fall out of tune. At some point, we all need to be refreshed and reminded of God's grand purpose and design for marriage. If you have your Bible, turn to Ephesians chapter 5. We'll begin in verse 22 as Adrian Rogers shares more about tuning up tired marriages.
2: Open, please, to Ephesians chapter 5.

keep it fresh and wonderful. Peter Marshall, a great preacher of yesteryear, said, "Dearly beloved, the marriage relation, when rightly understood and properly appreciated, is the most delightful as well as the most sacred and solemn of all human relations. It is the clasping of hands. It is the blending of lives. It is the union of hearts, that two may walk together up the hill of life to meet the dawn, together bearing life's burdens, discharging its duties, sharing its joys and sorrows." And then the great Dr. Marshall went on to say, "Marriage is more than moonlight and roses, much more than the singing of love songs and the whispering of vows of undying affection. In our day, it is by many lightly regarded, and by many as lightly discarded. But marriage will ever remain in the sight of God an eternal union made possible by the gift of love which God alone can bestow." I think that's so wonderful. I think that's beautiful, and I think it is well put. But many do not have the music of marriage. Many do not have a magnificent marriage. Many do not even have a mediocre marriage. Many have a miserable marriage. Now, I want us to do something about that, because the devil knows that if he can hurt us at home, he can hurt us all over. He can hurt us everywhere. He can hurt us in the church, in the school, in society, in the nation, if he has hurt us at home. And so, Satan, and you know it is true, levels his biggest artillery at our homes. Isn't that right? Indeed, that is true. Now, that doesn't mean that you're doing something wrong. It may mean that you're doing something right, and the devil is trying to stop it. Now, the Apostle Paul, who wrote the scripture that I'm about to read to you, he's a wonderful, wonderful teacher, because he tells us not only what to do, but he explains where we're going to get the power to do what we need to do. And then he gives us an illustration that we cannot miss to show us exactly what it is that he wants us to do. And he's saying to be filled with the Spirit, and that's in verse 18, we're not going to read that, but that's the power to do what we ought to do. And then he's going to tell us to love our wives and love our husbands, etc. And that's what we ought to do. And then he's going to give us an illustration of what it is like. And the perfect illustration, so no one can miss it, is the illustration of the relationship of the Lord Jesus Christ and the church. Now, what Christ is to the church, the husband is to be to his wife. And what the church is to Christ, then the wife is to be to her husband. With that in mind, Ephesians chapter 5 and verse 22. "Wives, submit yourselves to your own husbands as unto the Lord. For the husband is the head of the wife, even in the same way as Christ is the head of the church, and he is the Savior of the body. Therefore, as the church is subject unto Christ, so let the wives be to their own husbands in everything. Husbands, love your wives, even as Christ also loved the church and gave himself for it, that he might sanctify and cleanse it with the washing of water by the word, that he might present it to himself a glorious church, not having spot or wrinkle or any such thing, but that it should be holy and without blemish. So ought men to love their wives as their own bodies. He that loveth his wife loveth himself. For no man ever hated his own flesh, but he nourishes and cherishes it, even as the Lord the church. For we are members of his body, of his flesh, and of his bones. For this cause shall a man leave his father and mother, and shall be joined unto his wife, and they two shall be one flesh." This is a great mystery. That is, it's difficult to understand, but then he says, "But I speak concerning Christ and the church." I give you the illustration, he says.

0: Nevertheless, let every one of you in particular so love his wife even as himself, and the wife see that she reverence her husband. Gentlemen, let's start with you first. I'll start with me. What am I to do if I would tune up my marriage? Well, I am to be to Joyce what Jesus is to the church. I am to give to Joyce what Jesus gives to the church. Now, that means three major things. First of all, it means leadership. Look, if you will, in verse 23, for the husband is the head of the wife. Do you see that, lady? Do you see that, sir? The husband is the head of the wife. How is he the head of the wife as Christ is the head of the church? Now, how is Christ the head of the church? Well, he is the Lord of the church. He is the master of the church, but he is not the dictator of the church. Did you know Jesus never makes me do anything? And sir, you are going to be in severe difficulty if you think that when the Bible says you are the head, you read that to say, I am the boss. I am the dictator. No. Jesus is not the dictator of the church. He's the head of the church. And if the wife refuses to follow, then we're going to see that she's going to reap repercussions. But he never forces me to do anything. And any husband who takes that attitude of the dictator is going to see that his home is in severe trouble. He goes around with using the Bible as a club rather than a sword, saying, I am the head, submit! Marriage rights are a lot like traffic rights. I mean, yes, there are certain traffic rights, and if you obey them, you get along fine. But suppose you come to an intersection and you have the right of way and another car is coming this way. Don't you think you ought to stop anyway? Here lies the body of Benjamin May, who died defending the right of way. He was right, dead right, as he sped along, but just as dead as if he were wrong. And my dear friend, we can learn from that the husband is to lead the wife. You owe to your wife leadership. We talk a lot about the chain of command in the home. It's not so much the chain of command as it is the chain of responsibility. To be the head means that you accept the responsibility. Sir, on your desk as a husband is a sign which says, the buck stops here. And I want to tell you, mister, if your home is wrong, it is probably because you are wrong. The great problem in America is not rebellious women. It is slacker, quitter, sissy husbands. That's the problem in America. Too many husbands who are weaklings and slackers and quitters and shirkers. Men who will not say, as for me and my house, we will serve the Lord. You owe to your wife leadership. But now, wait a minute. What kind of leadership? It is loving leadership. That brings me to the second thing. Look at it here, if you will, in verse 25. Not only does he tell the husbands to lead, but he tells the husbands to love. Husbands, love your wives as Christ also loved the church. Now, what kind of love is this? We think of romance. He's not talking about romance here at all. What kind of love is this? First of all, it is passionate love. Now, romance may be included, but he's not talking about it here. The word for love here is not the word for erotic love. It is for sacrificial, self-giving love, passionate love. You see, Jesus loved the church enough to die for the church. You ought to love your wife enough to die for her. Oh, you say, I do. Well, do you? Well, I'll tell you one way I can find out. Do you live for her? Don't come around here telling me you die for her if you don't live for her. You see, a man willing to die for his wife shows it by the way that he lives for his wife. And you don't have to die physically to die to your pride, ambition, ego, and your own particular proclivities and put your wife first. Do you know what most homes in Memphis, Tennessee need and wherever you live in? You know what they need? They need two funerals and a wedding. The husband dies to himself and the wife dies to herself. and then they are wed one to another. Mister, when the Bible says that you're to love your wife as Christ loved the church, what it literally means is nothing is too precious for you to give up for your wife and your home. Nothing except your relationship to God. I hope you agree to that. Nothing is too precious for you to give up except your relationship with God. And I'm going to tell you something else. Most women do not mind being in subjection to a husband who loves her enough to die for her and shows it by the way he lives for her. Isn't that true? How are you to love her? Passionately. But not only a passionate love, but a purifying love. Look in verse 26. He loves the church this way, that he might sanctify and cleanse it with the washing of water by the word, that he might present it to himself a glorious church, not having spot or wrinkle or any such thing, but that it should be holy and without blemish. Did you know, dear sir, that God expects more holiness out of a man than he does a woman? Did you know that God expects the man to be more spiritual than he does the woman? He expects the man to be the leader. His love for his wife is to be not only passionate, it is to be purifying. Do you know what my chief assignment from God is? It is to make my wife Joyce an even more radiantly beautiful Christian. You see, I'm to love her as Christ loves the church. What is Jesus to the church? He is both prophet and priest. A man in his home is to be both prophet and priest to his wife. And as Jesus has forgiven the church, husbands should always forgive their wives and not be bitter against them. And as the Lord Jesus sanctifies the church, the husband should ever, ever, ever see to it that his wife has every opportunity to live a pure life and should never, ever, ever encourage her in any impurity whatsoever. Third thing, I'm talking here about love. I'm saying it is passionate love. It is purifying love. It is protecting love. Look in verse 28. So ought men to love their wives as their own bodies. He that loveth his wife loveth himself. Now listen to me. A man is sick who doesn't take care of his own body, and he will soon be sicker. You see, you are to love your own body. You protect your own body. You keep your own body out of danger, and so it is that you are to love your wife as your own body because she is a part of you. Who is closest? Mother and child? Our mother and husband. One woman was asking, and she said, if you had to choose between your husband and your son, which would you choose? She said, I'd choose my son. That husband is no relation of mine. Well, oh, dear friend, the husband is not a relation of yours. He is a part of you, and you are a part of him. You are one flesh, and sir, if you hurt your wife, you are hurting you. Be good to yourself and love your wife. Be good to yourself and love your wife. You are to love her with a protecting love. And you need to protect her in many ways. You need to protect her emotionally. You need to protect her physically. She is not physically as strong as you. That doesn't mean that she is not worth as much as you are, because the Bible calls her the weaker vessel. Silk is worth more than denim, but it's more fragile, but more beautiful, more delicate. But you see, dear friend, God has given the husband to protect. Many of you men are letting your wife work when you ought to come alongside and help her. I'm not talking about outside the home. I'm just talking about inside the home. When she's tired, you're sitting there reading, she's still in the kitchen, you need to go in and help her. Is Joyce here today? You need to do that. Little boy was looking at an old album, and he looked back at a family album that was taken many, many years ago. It was a wedding album, and he saw his mama when she was a bride. He said, "Daddy, is that when Mama came to work for us?" You owe her, my dear friend, protecting love. And listen, you owe her providing love. Look, if you will, in verse 29, because here's the way you protect. "For no man ever hated his own flesh. He nourishes his flesh. He cherishes his flesh, even as the Lord, the church." Now, to cherish, I told you already in this series, means to warm with body heat. And to nourish means to nurture. It means to feed, to mature. You see, when you're cold, don't you want to be warmed? And when you're hungry, don't you want to be fed? What the Apostle Paul is saying by divine inspiration is, see to it that her needs are met. Seek to satisfy her as you would want yourself satisfied, and strangely, you will be satisfied. You see, a man, I tell you, is sick who does not want to care for his own body. And a man is committing suicide who does not care for his own body. And a man is committing matrimonial suicide who does not care for the needs of his wife. The problem is that, gentlemen, we fail to think of our wives as a part of us. I mean, we think of them as apart from us. So many a man thinks of his wife as a possession, like his car. And when he gets a new car, he shows it off. Dear friend, your wife is a part of you, just like we're part of the Lord Jesus Christ. Look in verse 30, "For we are members of His body, of His flesh, and of His bones." Friend, I want to tell you, when you hurt, Jesus hurts. He's touched with the feeling of your infirmity. And so it is that husbands are to love their wives. Now, here's a third thing, mister, you owe your wife. Not only do you owe to her leadership, you're the head. Not only do you owe to her love, you owe to her loyalty. Loyalty. Look at it in verse 30. "For we are members of His body, of His flesh, and of His bones. And for this cause shall a man leave his father and mother, and shall be joined unto his wife." The word literally means welded, fused to his wife. "And they two shall be one flesh." The word "leave" speaks of the priority of marriage. The word "be joined" speaks of the permanence of marriage. "One flesh" speaks of the purpose of marriage. It's all right there. That's God's plan. It is loyalty. Again, I want to say the highest of all human relationships, contrary to popular opinion, is not mother-child, nor is it child-parent. It is husband and wife. Hope you understand that. There is no other human relationship like this. Never, ever is it said of anyone else that they are one flesh. And so that speaks of the priority of marriage, and to be joined speaks of the permanence of marriage. Divorce is never the plan of God. Never the plan of God. You show me a young married couple that get married with divorce as an option, and I'll show you a home that has a great, great potential for disintegration. You just take the word divorce and cut it out of your dictionary. Just cut it out of your mind. You say, "But if we have problems, maybe we ought to get a divorce and start all over again." Listen to me. Couples that get divorced and couples that don't get divorced have basically the same kinds of problems. The difference is not in the problems that people have. The difference is in the word commitment. Commitment. It is not your love that sustains your marriage. Now, if you don't hear anything else, you listen to me. It is not your love that sustains your marriage. It is your marriage that sustains your love. Marriage is a commitment. The Bible says you are to be joined. You have the same kinds of problems. A no-fault divorce is an impossibility. And what happens so many times is that 10% of the marriage will be in trouble, of a wonderful marriage, and the 90% goes down the drain because of a lack of commitment. Somebody says, well, I owe it to myself to be happy. There's a good Greek word for that. It's called baloney. I owe it to myself to be happy, therefore I'm... What do you mean you owe it to yourself to be happy? When you were in the marriage altar, you made a vow. You owe it to God to keep your vow. You owe it to your wife. You owe it to your children. The Bible says what God hath therefore joined together, let not man put asunder.
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8: In the new movie Coyote vs. Acme, Wile E. Coyote is still chasing the Roadrunner. He's been at it since 1949, in fact, so you really can't fault his determination. But after 8 decades, Wile E. Coyote realizes maybe the problem isn't his predatorial determination. Maybe the problem is with the Acme gear that always blows up at the wrong time, usually in his face. So our intrepid coyote decides it's time for another approach. He's going to sue Acme, and a commercial on TV helps him find his lawyer, Kevin Avery. Have you ever set a big stack of TNT on the road hoping to blow up your nemesis? Kevin asks. But when you press the detonator itself explodes. It's not your fault. There's probably someone to blame. And just like that, Wile E. Coyote trades in Southwestern highways for a titanic legal battle that might just level the world's biggest corporation. If that is, Wiley's hard-to-kick addiction to dynamite doesn't level his chances first.
9: Have you ever pulled the ripcord of your parachute and only a bunch of silverware comes out? It's not your fault.
10: Acme is evil.
8: Generations have grown up on Warner Brothers' Looney Tunes cartoons, and in this animated live-action hybrid, we get about what you'd expect. Some nice messages about perseverance, a lot of slapstick violence, and some comedic innuendo, much of which involves Porky Pig's lack of pants. On top of that, though, we also get some mild profanity, an unwanted element that might be parents' biggest concern here. So we're giving Coyote vs. Acme a 3.5 out of 5 for family friendliness. Read the full review at PluggedIn.com/radio. I'm Adam Holtz with the Plugged In Movie Review by Focus on the Family.
11: Joshua 1:8 says, "This book of the law shall not depart from your mouth. You shall meditate on it day and night, and be careful to according to all that is written in it, and then your way will be prosperous, and everything you do, you'll have success."
12: This is Focus on the Family Minute with Russ Crossan, talking about how most people have the wrong idea of success and how they should actually define it.
11: So, Jim, I used to read that and think, Joshua 1:8, I'm going to have money. But read it more slowly. What's the Bible say? Love your wife as Christ loved the church. You're successful. Deuteronomy 8, train up your kids. It says, do according to what's written in here, and then you're successful. So true success has nothing to do with money. It has to do with doing what the Bible says, which is love my wife, train up my children the way they should go, work hardly for my employer, Colossians 3:23. And so we have bought the wrong definition of success, which has really exacerbated the problem of balance.
12: More from Russ Crossan on what true success is and what the Bible says about it at familyminute.org.
13: Different kid, different parenting.
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13: Proverbs 22:6 says, "Train up a child in the way he should go, and even when he's old, he will not depart from it." 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Train him up right, and they'll never stray. No, actually, the emphasis of the verse is on the child, not the path. 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Where do you start? What do they need from you? Study the child, talk to their parent, and pray for the insight to help them be who God has designed them to be. For Family Life Blended, I'm Ron Deal.
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17: Hi, I'm Dr. Doug Weiss, and for over 40 years as a licensed psychologist, I've helped countless individuals heal from life's deepest hurts and challenges. And here on Healing Time, you won't just hear powerful testimonies, you'll be equipped with practical steps and biblical tools to walk in real, lasting freedom in Christ. Welcome to Healing Time. Have you ever wondered why certain relationships from your past still have such a hold on your heart and in your mind and in your thoughts? Well, today we're going to talk about soul ties, how they happen, how to break them off in Jesus' name. As a Christian counselor, psychologist, and minister, I've talked to thousands of people about deep issues in their heart. And one of the things is they feel stuck by an old relationship. Thoughts keep coming up, desires keep coming up, even dreams will come up, and they're wondering, what is going on with me? Well, we're going to talk a little bit about that as it relates to soul ties. Now, a soul tie is kind of this deep emotional, spiritual, and possibly even physical bond between two people, especially if there was like this deep friendship or this deep romantic relationship or a sexual relationship. You became one with that person. And that can get you stuck in the future. Now, this is part of God's original design for us in Genesis 2:24. You know, a man leaves his father and mother and united with his wife, and they become one flesh. See, God intended that sexual relationship would be this covenant bond in marriage, not just deeply physical, but deeply spiritual and deeply even emotional. It involves all of who you are. And the problem is, when intimacy happens outside of marriage, before marriage, a spiritual connection forms that can be unhealthy and damaging and even lead to comparisons in your future. Soul ties can form through lust, because I've worked with a lot of men over the last 40 years who have gotten into pornography, even into an addictive state. And if you need help, give us a call, because we can help you with that. But they bond literally to these images and to these fantasies. It can also be where a person kind of creates these unhealthy friendships and they become chaotic and they get enmeshed. It definitely would happen with infidelity, because you give your spirit, soul, and body to that other person. And soul ties can have a way of attaching you and connecting you to someone who you're not married to, and you still struggle. And I know I'm talking to mostly Christians, but I want you to know this is a real deal, because most Christians have premarital behavior, and half of men in the body of Christ are continuing to tie their spirit, soul, and body to images through the internet. And if you don't believe me, women, ask your husbands the last time they viewed an image like that, the last time they participated with themselves, the last time that they bonded to something other than you. The Kinsey Institute reports that over 20% of men and 18% of women have cheated at least once in their marriage, and that's regardless of faith. Surveys show that over 84% of Americans report having premarital, non-spousal partners. And sadly, it's in the church, okay? Because honestly, we don't really talk a lot about sexuality. We don't talk about having healthy sexuality. On our website, there's a book called Upgrade Your Sex Life. Great information for Christian marriages to be healthy and vibrant. But we don't really have like conferences on healthy sexuality or dealing with the past, okay? We really need to talk about these kind of issues, okay? Sexual experiences leave these like almost tattoos or imprints on the brain, and they release chemicals, the oxytocin and dopamine, and they create this kind of bond in the image in your brain. So when your brain thinks about that image, it has this like positive feeling about it. And then you can keep going back to that image, and you'll keep having this kind of like dopamine hit where it's like, wow, really, that was great. Now, it won't give you the whole context of how bad the relationship or how out of God's will it was or how you were immature at the time. It'll only give you that recall from that image. So you need to be careful about recalling images. And this is why people often find themselves unable to kind of like move on or stop desiring something about that person in their current situation. Let me give you some biblical examples about this. Samson and Delilah. You go to Judges 16. Samson's emotional and sexual bond with Delilah, okay, was his biggest downfall. Him connecting to her and her being able to speak into his heart and do the things of moving him towards the destruction in his life. That was definitely a soul tie. He definitely was connected to that. In 1 Kings 11, 1 through 4, King Solomon, however, loved many foreign women besides Pharaoh's daughter, Moabites, Ammonites, Edomites, Sidonians, and Hittites. They were from nations about which the Lord had told the Israelites, you must not intermarry them, because they will surely turn your hearts after their gods. Nevertheless, Solomon held fast to them in love. He had 700 wives of royal birth and 300 concubines, and his wives led him astray. As Solomon grew old, his wives turned his heart after other gods, and his heart was not fully devoted to the Lord his God, as the heart of David, his father, had been. Now, here you have what I find to be very striking examples. Two men that are extreme on the continuum of men. here you have the strongest man ever who could slay as many men as he wanted to. He was supernaturally gifted with strength, and yet he was taken down by a soul tie. Here you have the wisest man ever, okay, other than Jesus Christ. Solomon created incredible wealth, incredible engineering, incredible gardens, incredible architecture, and yet he was destroyed by these soul ties. And as a king, he wasn't even allowed to marry anyone but an Israelite. So he broke the laws of God and he entered into these sexual relationships. And it says over time, this is what soul ties do. Over time, it turns your heart away from the Lord. And I've known men and women who have had these soul ties and these fantasies about past boyfriends and girlfriends and lovers. And they kept those things going throughout their marriage, and it destroyed their heart because they kept comparing a fraction of a relationship to an entire relationship that has challenges. And the enemy knows that sexual sin is the best way to destroy your future. I've talked about that many times in Revelations 2. Okay, those who overcome, I will give authority over nations. But if the enemy can seduce you, even in your heart and mind, he can reduce you. And that's why it's so important that we guard our heart and have clear boundaries with the opposite sex. Texting, phone calls, emailing, FaceTiming, any of those kind of technologies. We need to be guarded and protected and honest. Now, before we go to the next segment, I want you to ask yourself, and you might be 75 years old, okay? This is not a young person's issue. Are there relationships in your past that still hold a peace in your heart? Do you find yourself emotionally stuck, unable to give your heart like 100%, having secret thoughts about these other people? Okay, it could be that you've unbroken soul ties that are holding you back. Now here's the good news. Jesus Christ, he wants to break those things. He wants to set you free. He doesn't want you thinking about a past that was not your future. And sometimes, you know, I've worked with so many people and they idealize past relationships. And I say, well, why did you break up with them? Why didn't you marry them? And they give me this litany of what was wrong with them, but they still fantasize about a fraction of the relationship that made them feel good or different or special. And so please, in the body of Christ, he's calling us to a purity in our heart, in our mind, in our thoughts, because he knows the heart. He assesses our heart. And if our heart is attached to a past that God hasn't called us to, we can really kind of minimize our present and even throw away some of our future. We need to be all in God's plan for our life and not reminisce, but to rejoice in our wives, rejoice in our husbands, and be blessed that this is our place. This is where God wants us to be. So stay right where you are.
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17: Now, previously we were talking about how we can get stuck, but God created the sexual experience as something beautiful and powerful and sacred and spiritual. It really can bond you and make you one, not just in the physical pleasure, but the emotional acceptance and love and nurturing if sexuality is being done correctly. It's designed to act like a spiritual, neurological, because our brain research shows how we attach during the sexual encounter, permanently binding a husband and wife in that love and covenant and intimacy that God wants us to have. God is for us having a great sexual encounter. He is. Now, I know that the church doesn't talk about that. And we're going to talk about, you know, upgrade your sex life because you can have this. Okay, now that's, you got to get the book, get the video, because God wants you to have it. But I want to encourage you, it's so possible. Hebrews 13:4, marriage should be honored by all and the marriage bed kept pure, for God will judge the adulterer and all the sexually immoral. Now, this verse shows us that God intended intimacy to be pure and protected within the boundaries of marriage. And I want to add a little caveat to that. Because the marriage bed should be protected by all. That means if I see a ring on someone's finger, I need to protect them. If I see my friend flirting, I need to correct him. If I see a woman going off, I need to send my wife after her and say, "What are you doing?" Protect your marriage bed. Protect your marriage. If I know someone's going on the internet, doing secret texting, doing stuff, I need to say, "You know what? I need to protect you. What you're doing is off. I love you." If I'm a man in a church, it's okay to ask other men if they're doing pornography because you're protecting their marriage bed. Because sometimes men and women drop their sword and they don't protect their marriage bed. It's not just about the couple protecting it. It's about all of us protecting the marriage bed. Like, you're sacred. You are someone's. You're not mine to lust after, to engage in, to flirt with, to get energy from. I am protecting both your marriage bed and mine. And this is a heart issue. It's not like, wow, I'm married to you, but I get to look at all this other stuff, kind of like a smorgasbord. That is lust, it's intrigue, and it's sin. And we need to protect our marriage bed, okay? In marriage, sex deepens the spiritual and emotional and physical connection, and it's to be this safe and holy bond between two people. You know, I love that connection that I have with my wife, and it's special, and it's our special smiles and our special look in the eyes, okay? When intimacy is shared outside of marriage, listen, for 40 years, I've heard stories about this, but it still bonds those two people. And it can become a chain instead of a blessing. I have never heard in 40 years of counseling people, and mostly with the issues of infidelity and pornography, I've never heard a man or a woman who cheated said they would do it again. After 40 years of listening, I am convinced, as strong as the Bible talks about it, I am convinced that there's no good side to adultery. Okay, 1 Corinthians 6:16, do you not know that he who unites himself with a prostitute is one with her in body? For it is said the two will become one flesh. The scripture tells us that every sexual act creates this one flesh, this one spirit, soul, and body connection. Whether we were intending that to happen or not, it does. Pieces of you, your emotions, your trust, your purity are left with that situation. It's like gluing two pieces of paper together and then tearing them apart. And some of that can stay with you for years or decades. I've had people of counseling telling me that they still think about someone from 20, 30 years ago. Now, other ways you can form soul ties through emotional dependency, you need someone's validation. You need them to say you're okay. You get dependent on them emotionally. They're your go-to for your emotional crutch. And you can start connecting to them in an unhealthy way. Instead of getting your worth from God, you're getting it from someone. It also can happen through relationships where there's manipulation or abuse, or trauma bonds, where there's physical, emotional, or spiritual abuse. There can be this kind of attachment or soul tie to the trauma that's real. Victims can feel tied to their abusers because of the confusion or because of the age of when it happened, the lack of development. And so these can be things that we can have soul ties through, okay? Now, through words and promises, statements like, "I can't live without you," "We'll always be together." You can create these kind of inner vows of, "I will always be one with you." And your brain and your heart, when you make a vow in your heart, I have a whole book called The Seven Love Agreements. When we make an agreement in our heart, our mind, our will, and our emotions, follow that out until we tell it to stop. Proverbs 18:21, the tongue has the power of life and death, and those who love it will eat its fruit. Now, here's some signs of unhealthy soul ties. You constantly think about that ex person even years later. You're experiencing emotional pain or shame when certain memories are triggered. And I would say sometimes even emotional pleasure from some of those thoughts and feelings. you feel drawn back to a toxic relationship or a toxic friendship, like something about that chaos, something about that unpredictability, something about being the hero, something about being the victim is attractive to you. You're having inappropriate dreams or flashbacks from those relationships. And you can find yourself having difficulty bonding to your spouse because you're kind of preoccupied with this other little fantasy thought life that you have. You can have a loss of spiritual focus. Okay, like we talked about Solomon, he started to walk away from the Lord. And if you start feeling like you can't be real with God, or you're distant with your heart with him, you might be having some distraction, and that might be a soul tie that you're kind of like an anchor. You're kind of zipping around and you're coming back to it. And studies show that people with multiple sexual partners are 20 to 40% more likely to experience depression, anxiety, and emotional instability due to these unresolved emotional bonds. When you give your body away, you also give pieces of your soul and your heart and your affection to that person. And God wanted that just for your spouse. That was his will. Pornography especially is destructive because it creates this emotional and neurological connection to these images instead of real people. And you can strongly desire an image type and be frustrated with the real person you're with. Okay, the pornography rewires your brains and pathways to kind of a false connection. And it makes it really harder to connect to your partner, especially if it's a secret, which in most Christian circles, you don't go around telling your wife you looked at pornography. That's why, wives, I encourage you to ask. Okay, and if you need help, give us a call. There's lots of things that can be done there. Pornography can lead to a cycle of shame, isolation, and the enemy uses that to kind of stifle you. Pornography also can actually connect these soul ties to these phantom fantasies or images, and it's a counterfeit, and it can lead you down a very bad road. And the enemy wants you to believe that, you know, these connections have some kind of value. They don't. Jesus came to set the captives free, and that includes breaking free from every soul tie. So stay with us, because we're going to talk about how to be free. We've been talking about the physical relationship, and God wants it to be the best. Upgrade Your Sex Life is a powerful material, can change your marriage and upgrade your physical relationship to places you can't even believe. You gotta get this for yourself and others. Go to daystar.com/healingtime and get this today, or give us a call and you will not regret this one. Well, I got great news for you. I was one of those people who had lots of promiscuous behavior, and Jesus has set me free. He breaks the soul ties. They don't have to be permanent. They don't have to be part of your life. Jesus Christ gave us the authority to break every soul tie so you can be totally present with your spouse. And I love being present with Joni. I love being with her. She satiates my life in so many ways, and we have actually a lot of fun together, but I'm all in. See, God's desire is that your heart would be so connected to your spouse. Let me give you some examples. Okay, David and Bathsheba. King David's affair with Bathsheba in 2 Samuel chapter 11 shows the devastating consequences of an ungodly soul tie. David's lust led him into sin, which cost Uriah, her husband, his life. It brought grief to his household and broke David's fellowship with God. But here's the key. When the prophet Nathan confronted David, David didn't excuse his actions, he repented. In 2 Samuel 12:13, then David said to Nathan, "I have sinned against the Lord." Nathan replied, "The Lord has taken away your sin. You're not gonna die." Repentance is so crucial. Out of this moment of brokenness, David wrote Psalm 51, which is one of the most powerful prayers of repentance and cleansing. And it's a model for breaking soul ties. Reading Psalm 51, 1 through 4, "Have mercy on me, O God, according to your unfailing love, according to your great compassion. Blot out my transgressions, wash away all my iniquity, and cleanse me from my sin. For I know my transgressions, and my sin is always before me. Against you You only have I sinned and done what is evil in your sight. So you are right in your verdict and justified when you judge. Then in verses 10 and 12, David says, create in me a pure heart, O God. Renew a steadfast spirit within me. Do not cast me from your presence or take your Holy Spirit from me. Restore to me the joy of your salvation and grant me a willing spirit to sustain me. David's cry shows us the posture of heart needs to be in to break soul ties. Well, let me give you some steps to break soul ties. One, repent. Lord, it was wrong for me to be in that relationship. It was wrong for me to lust. It was wrong for me to look at these images or do whatever it was you got trapped in, or maybe just a bad relationship. Follow David's example and just say it's sin. Don't minimize it. 1 John 1:9, if we confess our sins, he is faithful and just and will forgive us of our sins and purify us from all unrighteousness. Okay, go make a list. You know, write down all the people that you were inappropriate with in your life and go through each one and repent and ask for forgiveness. Number three, pray and renounce each soul tie. Speak something like this out loud. In the name of Jesus, I break a soul tie with this person and say their name. And I renounce every emotional, physical, and spiritual bond that is not from God. I cancel the hold of the enemy over my life and declare my freedom in Christ. And I break those chains in Jesus' name. And any part of me that I gave to them, Lord, return to me. Any part of them that stuck with me, return to them in Jesus' name. And then fourthly, just forgive and release. Forgiveness sets you free. Forgive them, forgive yourself. Okay, if you need help with that, we have that book called Forgiveness for Everyone. Forgive you. Forgive you. Release each person into the hands of God. Okay? And number five, destroy connection points. Remove, if you're keeping gifts from them, letters from them, photos from them, anything that holds emotional power, get rid of it. 2 Corinthians 5:17. Therefore, if anyone is in Christ, the new creation has come. The old is gone and the new is here. Okay, if God could restore David, a man who fell deeply, okay, but he was called a man after God's own heart, then he can restore you, he can restore me. I know he has. Okay, it's been decades of freedom. Freedom from soul ties brings clarity, healing, and the ability to love with your whole heart. See, when the Lord moves in, he will move into closets in your life over time. And this particular topic today isn't for everybody. Some of you led pure lives. Some of you never broken that. You were pure before marriage. You're pure in marriage. And I want to say thank you for doing that. You're a great example to the body of Christ. But many of the church, especially our generation now, you can take any couple that's probably 30 or under, the chances of impurity are so high. Go ask them, how are you doing? Are you having thoughts about past people? And if they are, say, let's break this together. Would you like to be free from those thoughts, those fantasies, those comparisons? And this is older women teaching younger women stuff. This is older men mentoring younger men stuff and saying, listen, we're all human. We've all made mistakes. But let's clean those mistakes up so that our temple is clean, our heart is clean, our mind is clean, and we can break them in the name of Jesus. See, when you go and you break a covenant, okay, because when you have those sexual relationships, you made this commitment with your body, soul, and spirit, even though you didn't know what you were doing. I know I was lost when I was doing most of this stuff, but the Lord had me do exactly what I'm asking you to do. I made a list of everybody. I went through it and I said, Lord, that was sin. Forgive me. I break any spirit, soul, or emotional ties with that person. Release whatever's in me that I have of them back to them. I went through every single person. And it took a while, but God set me free. And then I had to repent of ideas that I learned in pornography. And Lord set me free. And I know this topic might be like uncomfortable, but here at Healing Times, we want to do the things that we see the church at large isn't equipped to do. Now, I know many of you, you're on social media. So follow us on Instagram at Dr. Doug Weiss. Subscribe to our YouTube channels at Dr. Doug Weiss and Healing Time Ministries. 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It's available on all major platforms. And share these episodes with your friends. And I would say, share this one with your family and friends and say, hey, I don't know if this applies, but if it does, you know, please deal with it because I want you free. See, we live in an age where we can take information from somewhere and send it all over the world. And we can do that just by clicking a button or putting on our Facebook or sending it out in our text and say, hey, well, you got to watch this. Here's a link. Boom. Break soul ties in your heart, your life, and in those around you. Set them free. And if you want to start a group of any kind, go to our website at Healing Times and check out stuff that you can get yourself involved in to heal the body of Christ right where you are. I hope you're enjoying today's episode. But before we finish, I want to tell you about Jesus and how simple it is to make the most important decision of your life. If you've walked away from Him or you've never made Him Lord of your life, you can do that right now. Just repeat this prayer with me out loud. Say, Jesus, forgive me of my sins. I repent. I accept your blood as full payment. 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In Jesus' name, amen. Now, if you prayed that prayer in your heart, your mind, your words, He's heard you and He loves you. We want to send you a special book, the Book of John. 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Listen, we love you. Welcome home. 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
0: And you know, exactly. And sometimes we don't understand Revelation, so it's nice to have someone explain it to us. Right. Yes. At least for me.
21: Yes. Yeah, for me too. And our guest explains it in a way that's easy to understand.
0: Yes, definitely.
21: Which is important. Anna Kendall, I'm excited about this topic because we are living in a very important season.
2: And I'm so excited that we're alive in this season. Mm-hmm. You know, I don't want to miss it.
21: Yeah, for sure, for sure. Yeah. Kendra Kelly Dean, how are you?
22: I'm good. I really appreciate people who can break down Revelation.
21: Really? Me too.
22: I truly
21: Have
22: do.
21: You ever read through Revelation?
22: Yes.
21: I just did.
22: And I tell you, it can be pretty terrifying and very confusing on so many levels. So I'm grateful that we have someone that can put it out there for us and help us really like be excited about it.
21: There you go. Right? I love that. Cindy Johnson, we like being excited.
23: Yes, we do.

0: disappearing. Mm-hmm. So it's got to be an exciting time.
1: Keep looking
2: Earlier,
1: up.
2: We were interviewing our guest, and he was talking about how Satan will be bound 1,000 years, and I thought about that song. Satan will be bound 1,000 years. We'll have no tempter. We think of a song to go with everything. Okay, all right, that's enough. Well, today's guest is a speaker, best-selling author, and pastor at Oak Hills Church in San Antonio, Texas. He joins us today to share his insights from his book, What Happens Next? A Traveler's Guide Through the End of This Age. Please welcome our dear friend, Max Lucado.
1: Ooh, I like that song.
2: Come on, Max.
3: Hello.
1: Welcome.
2: Always a gentleman.
1: Yes.
2: And you are a gentle man.
1: Yes.
3: And I feel outnumbered.
2: I know. Do you feel safe or not?
3: I don't know.
2: Well, you should. You should.
3: I am a dad of three daughters.
1: Oh, well.
3: So I'm
2: good. So you're perfect for that at home, right?
3: Yeah.
2: How are the girls doing?
3: They're great.
2: Everybody great.
3: Everybody's terrific. We've got one lives 10 minutes from us, one about an hour from us, and one about 2 hours from us.
1: Wow.
3: And so that's everybody's amazing. Within a day's drive.
2: Yeah.
3: And keeps grandma, my wife, very happy.
2: How many grandchildren?
3: Four grandchildren.
2: Four.
3: Oldest is 9, and the newest is 6 months.
2: Oh. Okay.
3: Close to 6.
2: Oh, wow, that's awesome.
3: Yeah.
2: I'm beating you. I have 7, so.
3: Okay. I'll text my kids.
1: We're in a race.
3: Come
1: here.
3: On.
2: All right. All right.
3: Get going.
2: You know, oftentimes we see the future through the lens of fear and anxiety, but Max Lucado joins us to share why maintaining a heavenly perspective is so vitally important as we enter the end time. So, you wrote the book, and why did you take on this topic now? I mean, this is like 40 books later.
3: I didn't have anything else to do. I was kind of bored.
2: You just go to Revelation.
3: Yeah.
2: Just go to the end of the Bible.
3: Yeah.
2: Okay.
3: Two things. That's a great question. And thank you again for letting me be a part of this wonderful time.
1: It's great to have you.
3: One is I am genuinely curious.
1: Mm-hmm.
3: I mean, insatiably curious. I wake up in the middle of the night and I start thinking, wow, what if I get to go today?
1: Wow.
3: You know, what's it going to be like? Who am I going to see? What will it be like to see Jesus, finally see him face? So I'm, and part of that is I'm almost 70.
1: Mm-hmm.
3: I know I look 30. I know I get it.
1: Me too.
3: Yeah.
1: Totally.
3: And so I think as you get older, as you get more sand on the bottom of the hourglass than at the top, and then you say, I'd like to know.
1: Yeah.
3: I'm curious, but then... And I'm concerned. I think the world is so fragile right now.
2: Yeah.
3: We've got wars erupting on, you know, in Russia, Ukraine, China, looking at Taiwan. And then we got to stay focused on Israel.
1: Right.
3: Because Israel's a huge player.
1: Yes.
3: And we're seeing things that we've never seen before happening in Israel. And then add to that just the pandemic of anxiety that's around the world.
1: Yeah.
3: And I think a clarity about the future will bring courage in the present. Mm-hmm. And so we can help, especially our young people who are battling anxiety, by giving them a picture. This life is just a dot,
1: just a
3: fraction. Yeah, right. We're here and then we're gone.
1: Yes.
3: So these brief and momentary troubles are not worth comparing with the glory that outweighs us. So I'll start preaching if I'm not careful.
1: Awesome.
3: But those are the reasons I got excited about this.
2: Right. And, you know, for people who may have just, you know, begin their walk with Jesus and they're new believers, whatever, I just think it's wonderful to have a book you can go to and read it and have some clarity on what's going to happen in Revelation.
3: Yeah.
2: And so let's just start at the beginning.
3: Okay.
2: In the garden.
3: Yeah.
2: We start in Genesis, let's just go through your timeline and help people understand a little bit.
3: And thanks for setting it
2: up
3: like that, because I wanted to write, I kind of call it a end times 101. Mm-hmm. You know, a lot of the end times stuff is just technical and hard to wade through, and ooh, I just got lost with the beast there.
1: What is
3: the seal? What's all this?
2: The mark of the beast.
1: Who's the Antichrist?
3: So I zoomed out. I don't do it. I end up in Revelation, but we start in the book of Genesis. And I think you could make a case that the story of the creation is the most prophetic passage in the whole Bible, because God, who knows the end from the beginning, tells us what the end will be like and reveals it in the beginning. Mm-hmm. You want a picture of what, at least a picture of what life is going to be like. We're all going to be in a

0: perfect paradise mm-hmm. and perfect bodies. No shame or embarrassment. Happy to be who we are.
1: Perfect content. Food.
0: Perfect food. All we can eat.
1: I said that for all the ladies at the table. Is there?
0: Yeah. And most of all, a perfect relationship with God.
2: Yes.
0: And we will be reigning and ruling. We're not now. Mm-hmm. You know, we can't get the fish to bite, much less obey. But we were created to reign and rule over creation.
1: That's the way it started with Adam, mm-hmm. right?
0: And that blows people's minds. Right. You're not aware of that. Well, that's a picture of how it'll be in the end times. And so in this book, I just start right there in the book of Genesis and work our way down the timeline of the major events that have happened, the major events that are happening, and then the major events that are still on the timeline that should activate and energize the believer.
1: So, I mean, even in the garden, mm-hmm. God revealed that even after sin, that there would be a way of an escape. And there was a prophecy about what would happen and what would come through a woman. Mm-hmm. I mean, think about even then. God was preparing a way for us.
0: He was. Adam and Eve turned away from God, but God never turned away from Adam and Eve, never turned away from us. You know, he sees the end from the beginning, and so his plan is to populate a heavenly paradise with his children.
2: Yeah.
0: And you're going to be there. I'm going to be there. Yes. It's going to be extraordinary. It's going to be unlike anything. The worst, the best day on earth would not qualify for a bad day in the next life. Wow. It's going to be that great.
2: Yeah.
0: And so if I can just activate excitement.
2: No more tears, no more sorrow, no more pain.
0: Can you imagine?
2: No.
0: It's amazing. Every body is going to be, the Bible calls it a glorified body. Our bodies will be glorified. They'll be perfect. Mm-hmm. Yeah. There'll be no decay, no death, no sickness.
2: Right.
0: I'm especially excited because every baby that was in a womb but never exited for whatever reason is going to be there.
2: Mm-hmm. Yes.
0: They'll pass right into heaven.
2: Amen.
1: Yeah, and that's one of the things we've talked about before on this program, that when God creates an eternal soul, nothing can kill it.
0: That's exactly right.
1: And so the covenants, talk about that.
0: Okay, so we can kind of walk down this timeline if you want.
1: Yes, okay. I want to do that.
0: Yeah. Okay, so creation, we start there. Genesis, most prophetic book in the Bible, because it gives us a picture of the end times. And then we look at the covenants. Our God is a covenant-keeping God.
2: Yes.
0: And so he has made covenants that he has made unilaterally, that is to say, they do not depend upon our performance, okay?
2: Right.
0: He made a covenant with Abraham, and that covenant is called the seed and soil covenant. Mm-hmm. Through that seed of Abraham, all the world would be blessed, and amen to that. We have a Bible because of the seed of Abraham.
1: He even made a covenant with land.
0: Exactly.
1: That's the only land that there's a covenant.
0: Perfect.
1: With God.
0: Yes.
1: In all the earth.
0: The only people to whom God has given soil are the Jews.
2: Mm-hmm. Yeah.
0: And God's going to keep that covenant.
2: Right.
0: Okay. And then the next covenant, or the next one that I mentioned, is the covenant made with David, that through the descendants, one of the descendants of David would sit on the throne in Jerusalem. Mm-hmm. That will be realized, I believe, in the millennium when Christ sits on a physical throne in a physical Jerusalem. And then the next covenant, so we start with Adam and Eve, Abraham, David, and then Jeremiah. The covenant that God made that he would write the law on their hearts. Mm. And he's talking there about the Jews. Mm. I believe that's going to be realized in the millennium. And when we have discussed before, a great revival of the Jewish people. When we've been raptured, I know we're jumping around the timeline. I'm trying to do a good job.
1: Max, you can't jump ahead.
0: No.
1: I'm going to get to that.
0: You're trying to.
1: Those are
0: the covenants.
1: We're at Jesus right now.
0: Okay.
1: So we're the timeline where Jesus would be born and be crucified.
0: Uh-huh. And I did put on the timeline the teachings of Daniel.
1: Right.
0: Which can be the most challenging of prophetic. Mm-hmm. But they're not challenging anymore because I figured it out in the book. Just kidding.
1: Thank you.
0: Just kidding.
1: You and the Holy Spirit figured it out, Max.
0: The Daniel prophecy, while hard to work our way through, is fascinating.
1: Tell us a little nugget or two.
0: Well, it's just a promise of the 490 years, 490 weeks is what the phrase is, but it's a colloquialism for the 490 years, and 7 years of those have not been realized, but 483 have, and at the end of those 483, the anointed one, Daniel says, will be, and we know what happened to the anointed one, he will be destroyed, and it will appear that everything is lost. And so that 483 years has come to an end when Christ was crucified. Seven more years remain. So that teaching in Daniel is important because it's our earliest allusion to that seven-year period in which something is going to happen, and it's the earliest, one of the earliest allusions to an antichrist, an evil figure that Satan will use in those 7 years.
1: Okay, so where are we?
0: Okay.
1: Right now, we are in the church age.
0: We are. God's plan was to reveal his mercy and kindness and character through the Jewish people. And now he's revealing his mercy and kindness and character through, yes, the Jewish people who are believers in Christ, but also Gentiles, like I am.
1: Right.
0: And his gospel is being
1: shared
0: through the
1: church. The ones that have been grafted in.
0: Exactly.
1: Yeah.
0: Grafted in. The role of Israel is still crucial, play an important role, a central role at the end. I do not believe that we've replaced Israel. Mm-hmm. I believe that we cooperate. Yes. We've been grafted in. And that's where we are right now in the church age.
1: Is that dangerous, the replacement theology that we're hearing taught from many of the churches?
0: I think so, because it positions us to interpret important scriptures as totally metaphorical or symbolic. And so
1: you and I aren't about the metaphorical.
0: No, I think I lean literal when I can.
1: Yes, for sure.
0: Now, can I just quickly say, in the church age, if you and I die before the rapture, and I'm not getting out of step here, Joni. I'll get there. But if we die before the rapture, we go to paradise. Mm-hmm. I loved writing that chapter about paradise, because paradise, as John Wesley said, is the front porch to heaven. Mm. It's not quite heaven. And we all have loved ones.
1: Yeah.
0: People who prayed for us, cherished husband, who are in paradise right now.
1: Well, and I've interviewed people, Max. So we did a whole series on near-death experiences. Mm-hmm. I mean, a pilot that died for 11 hours and what they saw, what they experienced, and in going into that place of perfect peace, and no one wants to come back.
0: Nobody wants to.
1: No one. They all were like, we had to come back, but we didn't want to.
0: Yeah.
1: And so I don't think we can even imagine or fathom what
0: Paul,
1: feels
0: Paul
1: like.
0: Said that.
1: Yeah.
0: Remember, he was caught up into paradise. Yeah. And whether I was in the body or not, I do not know. It's a mysterious passage there in Corinthians. Yeah. And so that's where our loved ones are right now, who are awaiting the rapture. Okay.
1: Okay, yeah.
0: The next big event.
1: That great cloud.
0: Yes, that great cloud of witnesses.
1: Yeah.
0: Are you wanting me to preach a sermon on the great cloud? I love that passage. I love
1: too.
0: The thought that right now in our green room at the church.
1: I know Marcus is egging me on right now
0: from
1: that great cloud. And he's bothering the Lord about help Joni.
0: Help Joni.
1: Down there with
0: help
1: Jason.
0: Joni. Yeah, I
3: and
0: know
3: he's
0: it.
3: Doing
0: I know it.
1: Okay, so here's the controversial part that we all talk about at the table, because we've had different people say different things. And again, please don't send me your email telling me that I'm wrong about this, because I'm not going to argue about this, because the most important thing we can talk about is the cross. We can all gather around what Jesus did at Calvary, okay? Mm-hmm. We all are in agreement about that. Now, other people say, you know, they believe in a pre, a mid, or post tribulation, or that we're going to go through, that's fine. Max and I don't believe that. So we're going to talk about this and what he wrote in the book, which you do believe in a literal rapture. Why do you believe that?
0: Well, I do believe in it because 1 Thessalonians 4, the apostle dedicates much of the back third of that chapter to talking about when Christ will descend and we will meet him in the clouds. That's just really important.
1: And we'll can't meet him in the clouds unless we're here.
0: That's right.
1: Yeah.
0: Unless we're here.
1: Yeah.
0: So we'll be caught up. Harpazo, that's that great Greek word from which we get the term rapture. We'll be caught up to meet him in the sky.
1: You're hoping for that.
0: Oh, I want to be.
2: Yes.
0: Right now, Lord. Right now.
1: Exactly.
0: Right now.
1: Even so, come quickly.
0: Amen.
1: Yes.
0: Amen. And that rapture, the sudden disappearance of millions and billions of people from around the world will trigger a time of chaos and confusion.
1: Even more so than what's going on now.
0: Even more so.
1: Which is hard to imagine.
0: Even more so, because the church will be gone. Imagine when millions, maybe billions of tax-paying, hard-working, God-seeking people are gone. Right. And that leaves the door open for the Antichrist.
1: What about the presence of God that's on the earth right now?
0: Yeah, yeah.
1: That we don't even...
0: The restrainer.
1: Yeah. Mm-hmm.
0: That's our 2 Thessalonians passage, which I dig into in the book. But yeah, the restrainer, which is the presence of the Holy Spirit through the church, will be lifted. Mm. Yeah. Consequently, evil will have a field day.
2: Right. Wow.
0: Field day.
1: Wow, wow. You know, April, I was thinking that, you know, talking about the rapture of the church, just because we talk about that doesn't mean that we're not going to occupy.
3: Right.
1: Like we're not, I'm not sitting here going, oh, please come and rescue me.
3: Yes.
1: I mean, I'm going to be about the Father's business.
3: Exactly.
1: How important is that we continue?
3: It's so important. I'll never forget Mama sat on the table one time and you had a very prophetic person on here.
1: Yeah. The wonderful, amazing Dodie Osteen.
3: Oh, and she, you know, it was a lot of talk. And she just, after the show, she said, you know what, April, I don't know how it's going to happen, but God's going to take care of us.
1: Yes.
3: And she had a great attitude, but she said, I'm just going to keep doing what I know to do.
0: Amen.
3: Right. And in this age, I don't know if you've seen it, but I've heard so many people not even believe in heaven anymore, not believe in hell anymore. And they just, I think everything's so overwhelming to them, they're just taking this back seat.
1: Right. Yeah.
3: And you know, like you said, the most important thing is we have Jesus in our hearts, and there is a heaven and there is a hell, and we just need to...
1: And there is going to be a tribulation period, and that's after the rapture of the church.
0: After the rapture of the church.
1: Which that's 7 years.
0: Seven years.
1: The Bible talks about that.
0: Mm-hmm. Again, that Daniel prophecy alludes to that, and the book of Revelation talks about those 7 years.
1: Mm-hmm. You know, people will remember this show when all of this happens, because we know people are going to be saved during the tribulation, and they're going to be like, those freaking Christians.
3: Those girls were
1: telling the truth. I don't know if I can say freaking.
0: Yeah. You did, and it's fine.
2: Your book will sell out during that time, I believe.
0: I mentioned that in the book. I say, well, why? You know, somebody might be saying, why are you teaching on the tribulation? And the answer is because many people who will hear about it now will still be around during the tribulation.
1: They will make the decision for whatever reason not to receive Jesus,
0: right.
1: Which I cannot even fathom that. For anybody watching to just say, Jesus, I need you, come into my heart. Like it's so simple to receive him and allow him to be Lord of your life and to walk with you through whatever's coming.
0: He's done all the heavy lifting.
1: He has.
0: He's done the work.
1: Okay, so talk about what's going to be happening on the earth during the tribulation period.
0: Okay, during the tribulation, while we're in heaven, well, we're in paradise. I'd like to differentiate because heaven is the new heaven and the new earth. That'll happen after the great white throne judgment. I know I'm not doing a good job staying in a sequence here, Joni.
1: I'm working on it.
0: But while we're in paradise being rewarded by Christ and wedded to Christ, all hell will break loose on earth. The church will be gone. Evil will be present. The Antichrist will rise up. He will be embodied by Satan. He will be as Judas was when Judas denied Christ
1: or
0: betrayed Christ. Right.
1: Will come on the scene.
0: There is an Antichrist, I believe, in every generation.
1: Yeah.
0: And Satan is waiting on the rapture. He does not know when. He's not omniscient like God is. So he's waiting on the rapture. He has a candidate in every generation to be the Antichrist. He has I kind of refer to him as a Hitler-like figure, you know.
4: In what way is he like Judas? Can you explain that?
0: Uh-huh. Well, but when Jesus in the upper room announced that Judas, or he said, the one to whom I give this will betray me, the scripture says, and Satan entered Judas.
1: Mm-hmm.
0: Satan entered him. He kind of embodied him. And so he became a proxy of Satan in that moment.
1: Yeah.
0: So the Antichrist, in like manner, will be the proxy doing the work of the devil.
1: Yeah.
0: And he will set himself up in the temple. Yes, I do believe the temple will be constructed. It could be that's part of the peace treaty that the Antichrist negotiates the with
1: temple,
0: the people.
1: The temple in Jerusalem.
0: We call it the third temple.
1: The evangelist.
0: Mm-hmm.
1: Who are the, tell us about.
0: Well, we think they're Enoch and Elijah. Right. I don't know. We're not told exactly.
1: And then the 144,000.
0: I love the 144,000. Yeah. I talk about
1: they're
0: that.
1: They're a part of the tribulation, right? In what way? Who are they?
0: They are 12,000 Jews from each of the 12 tribes of Israel. And the scripture says in the book of Revelation, they will be sealed. That is to say that those enemies of God cannot touch the sealed saints. Okay. Just like we are, our salvation is sealed.
2: Yeah.
0: Satan cannot touch my salvation. He can influence me. He can help me have a bad day, but he cannot steal my salvation.
2: Exactly. That's true.
0: And so these 12,000 evangelists will go out in the world, and the result will be the greatest revival in the history. When scripture talks about every tribe, every tongue, every language, it's the result of those 144,000.
1: Okay, so we've got to get quickly through this. We're almost out of time. The return of Christ and then the millennial.
0: Glory to his name.
1: Which is a 1,000-year reign.
0: Amen. We will return with him. That's another reason
1: in
0: I believe
1: clouds.
0: In the rapture, because the first time we're caught up in the clouds, the second time, Revelation 19, we descend with Christ to the earth, and he puts his feet on the Mount of Olives. That's holy ground.
2: Mm-hmm.
0: And there he will, the Battle of Armageddon will take place, and he'll set up the 1,000-year reign in which Christ will reign. We'll have the Garden of Eden. That's why that chapter title is, He Will Have His Garden.
2: Mm-hmm.
0: It will be exactly as he declared it would be, and
1: you
0: we
1: know,
0: will be with
1: people
0: him.
1: Don't talk a lot about this, and I haven't asked you this question privately, so I'm going to take a chance now. But during that 1,000-year reign, do people understand that for those that have been obedient to surrender their life to God in time, if you will, that there will be rewards for those who followed the will of God and the plan of God, and that will be a part of where they rule and reign in the millennium.
0: Exactly. Yeah. To him who has been given much, more will be given. You've been faithful over a few things, so I'll make you faithful over many. We don't know exactly how all of that will be played out, but we do believe that God will recognize the service of those who
1: And then the great white throne judgment.
0: Yes, great white throne. After, at the end of the 1,000 years, this is tricky for people.
1: Yeah.
0: But keep in mind, the Garden of Eden was perfect, and still Adam and Eve turned against God.
1: Yeah.
0: So 1,000 years will be perfect. But at the very end, Satan will be released, and still people will turn against
1: him. Because there will be people that would have been born in that 1,000-year period.
0: Exactly.
1: And everyone will have the same choice.
0: Exactly.
1: Like
0: that we do.
1: We're all given a choice.
0: Absolutely.
1: Like God does not make that decision for
0: us. Turn us into robots.
1: Okay, we're really out of time.
0: Are we out of time?
1: Just take a moment, Max, and just lead someone who's watching right now that you're not ready to meet the Lord. And I tell you what, it's so easy to do. We want to make sure that you are, Max.
0: God has not kept the future a secret. He has revealed his will to you. And he doesn't want you to be scared. He just wants you to be prepared. When you say yes to Christ, he writes your name in the book of life. And if your name is not in the book of life at the great white throne judgment, you will be cast forever from his presence. Do not make that decision. I offer this prayer. You follow me. Just say it phrase by phrase. It's a simple prayer. As we said, Christ did the heavy lifting. He did the hard work. You just say yes to him, and he'll say yes to you. Let's pray together. Lord Jesus.
5: Lord Jesus.
0: I'm a sinner.
5: I'm a sinner.
0: I need a Savior.
5: I need a Savior.
0: And I trust you as my Savior.
5: I trust you as my Savior.
0: I give you my heart.
5: I give you my heart.
0: I give you my life.
5: I give you my life.
0: And I cannot wait for heaven.
5: And I cannot wait for heaven.
0: In Jesus' name.
5: In Jesus' name.
0: Amen.
1: Amen. For those who didn't get to say one word on the show, Cindy Murdoch.
2: Oh, goodness. I'm ready. You have your book and the outline of this. Exciting.
1: So good. Cindy Johnston.
2: I'm ready, and I have such hope.
1: People get ready. Jesus is coming. Kendra did say something. Anna didn't. You did, and April, you did, so I want to make sure. When we have a good guest, we don't get to say very much because we wanted to. Did y'all want to hear everything we have to say?
2: Yes,
1: I did. So, hey, I'm so glad you're watching today. I want you to remember there's no need to fear the future or be anxious about the unknown. What truly matters is living a life totally surrendered to the Lord, letting go of the past, looking forward to what lies ahead. God wants to reveal good plans that he has for you from Jeremiah 29:11, one of my favorite scriptures. And he has a heavenly prize awaiting his children. He loves you so much today that he would stop right in the middle of the program, give you an opportunity to pray and make things right, because there's nothing more important to us than to make sure that you're ready for eternity. Also, I want you to be sure and get Max's book. Those of you that are interested in what happens next, pick up a copy of his book. It is an amazing resource for you that don't understand Revelation. For more, you can visit him online at maxlucado.com. He has thousands of books he's written. They're all good. And always be sure to follow us on all social media platforms. You can leave us a comment. Let us know how Table Talk is touching your life. We love hearing from you. All of us do. And you'll want to make sure you subscribe to the Joni Table Talk podcast. It's available right now across all the top podcast apps. Thank you so much for watching. Thank you, ladies. Thank you, Max. I'm excited about what God has for you in the days ahead. And just remember this. I don't care what you've done, where you've been. Today is a new day for you. That prayer, one prayer away, can change your life forever. God has a great plan for your life. We'll see you next time. Bye-bye for today.
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13: Catastrophic. It's really the only word to describe the shocking videos of the aftermath and the people overwhelmed by the floodwaters in Nepal. Already the deaths of over 350 people confirmed and more than 1,000 still missing. The violent torrent of water and mud came from high in the Himalayas, where a segment of a glacier broke off and crashed into a valley, which then turned a tranquil scene into a death trap. It triggered a devastating release of water, mud, and rock, one Earth scientist describing the scale of the event as apocalyptic. And yet, among the images of destruction are photos of neighbors and emergency workers wading into the wreckage and carrying victims to safety. Yes, it's tragic, and it may seem apocalyptic, but there is a day of destruction coming from which there will be no escape unless by faith you belong to Jesus Christ. He alone is our hope. I'm David Wolin at haventoday.org.
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14: A young woman named Sarah was living in Ohio. She had just gotten out of an unhealthy dating relationship.
15: I had a boyfriend at one point that I broke up with because of emotional abuse, physical abuse, psychological abuse. A few months following, he had decided to take his life. But a lot of people were attacking me within the community and saying, this is your fault. And so I was like, I'm not wanted here. Like, I want to get out. So that was hard.
14: Sarah tried to escape one painful relationship by getting into another one. She started dating a man who was divorced with children. She thought they should move to Minnesota so this man could be closer to his kids. But she also thought that moving would let her escape the pain of her past relationship.
15: It kind of caused like an upset because like he wasn't on the same page with it. He wanted to stay and work in Ohio, and I don't even know why. I mean, I was running away from things in Ohio, trauma, things that had happened, and I just wanted to get out. So that was like my way of like, let's go.
14: Sarah and her boyfriend got engaged and moved to Minnesota. But the new relationship and the new location didn't make Sarah's life any better.
15: You think you're going to be happy, like you get engaged, you're getting ready to get married, and things are going to be going like better. Like, I wasn't happy in life, and I thought that this was going to make me happy. And it kind of got worse. Like, we would argue and fight, and his ex-wife was very much controlling and jealous, and so that put like a lot of weight on our relationship as well. And I just kept wondering, like, when is this gonna get better? When am I gonna be happy? And I just kept wondering, like, why I wasn't happy. I just felt like something needed to change, and I just said, like, God, if you're real, like, you need to reveal yourself to me, because I can't do this anymore.
16: This is Revive Our Hearts with Nancy DeMoss Wolgemuth, author of Adorned, Living Out the Beauty of the Gospel Together. For Friday, August 28th, I'm Dana Gresh.
14: It may surprise you to hear me say this, but I'm actually an introvert. So when I'm at church or in other group gatherings, sometimes it's tempting to just slip into my seat and then slip out as soon as possible after the meeting is over, hoping to avoid getting into conversations. Maybe you can relate to that too. But over the years, I've come to realize how important it is to be willing to engage intentionally with the people that God places around me. Even introverts like me can reach out to people through the power of His Holy Spirit. In fact, the Lord has given me what I call an aisle ministry at church. That's A-I-S-L-E. And I have found such joy through being attentive to those around me, looking for opportunities to find out what's on their heart, what they may be going through, and taking time to encourage and pray with them. Dan is about to share a story that may change the way you look at new people at church. We'll hear how God used one woman to make a big difference in the life of a hurting young woman.
16: And we've already met one character in this story, Sarah. To say there was pain in her life would be an understatement. Her abusive ex-boyfriend took his own life. She tried to escape her pain by getting into another unhealthy relationship and moving to a new state. Now, we're going to get back to Sarah in a minute, but first let me introduce you to the other main character in this story. Her name is Mercy.
17: My parents actually just had gone to a Bible study shortly after they met, and someone introduced them to Jesus. So they're first generation Christians. And so growing up, they introduced me to Jesus, but it was inconsistent. They didn't have somebody that came alongside them and shared life with them to show them what living for God looked like. And so when I was older and I just became hungrier and thirstier and I surrendered my life fully to the Lord, I was reading through Titus, and I came across Titus 2, and it said, older women train the younger women. And it said, love your husband, love your children, be chaste, pure. And then all the way to where it said, so that the word of God will not be blasphemed. And I just thought, oh my goodness, well, Lord, I do not want to blaspheme you, so show me how. And went back to Titus 2, where it had said, older women train the younger women. And I said, okay, so there it is. I need to ask an older woman to learn from. I just wanted to learn as much as possible. So I entered into a relationship with a woman. She said yes. I didn't think she would. I was so nervous to ask, but I learned more from her than I had did when I was walking through things, trying to figure it out on my own. And she was so filled with grace and love. And so she just modeled that to me.
18: Psalm 145, one generation shall commend your works to the next generation and declare your mighty acts. This generational principle is repeated throughout the Old Testament and is echoed in Paul's letter when he says that older women are to teach the younger women.
17: And so when I was doing dishes one day, and I had heard on the radio through Revive Our Hearts, Susan Hunt speaking, and she said, older women, you need to invest into younger women's lives. And younger women, you need to reach out to older women with more life experience so that they can help you and encourage you and equip you to live for God's glory.
18: The local church is where we know each other's stories. It's where we hear sound doctrine, so we learn how to rejoice with those who rejoice and weep with those who weep. It's where we are knit together in love.
17: And I said, yes, that's it. And so then I was like, I need to learn more. So I just went on the internet. It led me to the Adorned Conference through Revive Our Hearts, where I got to hear the whole message of Susan Hunt, where she spoke about don't give up that modeling career. So cute. But hearing the whole message, and I was left in tears. That message burned inside my chest, and something came alive. And I just said, this is it. So I reached out to my pastor's wife, who's a really close, great friend, and she just walked me through. I said, hey, I want to have a Bible study. And she's like, oh, she's very reserved and balanced, very opposite of me. And she said, what would that look like? I said, I don't know, but it's about women sharing life with younger women and encouraging them and equipping them to live for God's glory. And there's this book called Adorn, and Nancy DeMoss wrote it, and there's this, so awesome, so it's going to be great. And she goes, oh, how long is that going to run for? And I said, I don't know, it could go on forever. And then she said, okay, well, there should be a start time and a stop time so women know what to expect. So she just walked me through how to have a Bible study. And it was the scariest thing I've ever done. And all these older women came, silver-haired saints. What happened was amazing. The older women came alive. That was the calling that the Lord gave me, because when I saw the veil lift and when I saw God's plan, they got it. I'm like, I want to do this for the rest of my life.
16: While God was calling Mercy to invest in other women, Sarah was going through some very hard things. Do you remember where we left Sarah?
15: I just felt like something needed to change. And I just said, like, God, if you're real, like, you need to reveal yourself to me, because I can't do this anymore, you know?
16: So Sarah and her fiance visited a number of churches. But to Sarah, it just seemed like they wanted something out of her.
15: So I kind of gave up on the fact that, like, God was in Minnesota. I was like, God's not in Minnesota, so I don't know what you want me to do, God. And my mom sent me a link to this church, and my fiance and I went, and it was very welcoming the first Sunday. People came up and welcomed us and said, hi, how are you? Are you new? Just felt very warm and welcoming.
16: And Sarah was struck by the truth of God's word during that sermon.
15: I wanted more. Then the following Sunday, we had come back.
17: My father-in-law came over and said, Mercy, there is a couple here, and the young man is near from where you grew up. And so I said, okay, let's meet him. And so we started talking about similar things in the area. And then the Lord, it was as if he physically turned my gaze upon Sarah.
15: She's like, hi, like, you're new here. Like, who are you? Like, tell me about yourself.
17: I love God so much. And what he did was he showed me his love for Sarah in that moment. And all I could do was say yes to partnering with him to display that love to her in any way that I could. And so my prayer was, Lord, show me how to love her.
15: And I was like, who is this?
17: It was like a little girl. It's like I saw a little girl, even though she was a woman, a grown woman. It was like this little girl was standing there in a foreign land, and she didn't know anyone. And I, through questions, you know, I found out that she had no family here, that she had moved here from Ohio. And I remember moving to central Minnesota and I had no family. And I remember having no sisters in Christ at all. And so just seeing a little girl hungry and wanting to know her father. Wow, like I get to be a part of that. And I kept asking him how to love her.
15: And from that moment on, a beautiful relationship developed. She continued to seek after me and get to know who I was and just poured God's love, grace, and mercy into my life. And over the next year and a half, loved me into God's arms. But that year and a half process wasn't easy. Not long after Sarah and Mercy met, the COVID pandemic made it hard to meet in person.
17: And my pastor's wife, my good friend, again, is just a real voice of reason and sound. And she had the idea to use the Bible app. It's a YouVersion Bible app to have the women come together in a Bible study and be able to comment and see each other. And so Sarah was one of those women. And I don't know what the Bible study was, but she had written, I want so badly to learn how to be a godly woman. And when I saw that, I thought, well, how is she going to do that with COVID? How is she going to do that when we're not meeting together? So the Lord ignited something in my heart again. And my other friend had reached out and said, Mercy, you know, a bonfire would be really great at your house sometime. Because, you know, it's all outdoors. It's strange. What do we do in this COVID situation? It's foreign to us. And I just prayed. And the Lord brought six women to mind. And Sarah was one of them. I saved this because this day was just so fabulous. But I texted, Sarah, would you like to come over to my house this evening for a bonfire? Just a few women are getting together to fellowship.
15: And I was just like ecstatic that like someone was inviting me.
17: And she texts back, yes, exclamation mark, exclamation mark. And it was the cutest thing ever because when she showed up, she was the first one there, and she hopped out of the car and she had her Bible. So this girl was hungry. She was so hungry for not only the Word of God, but for fellowship and community.
15: And it was a group of women that were older than I was, and they all had children, but it was just so beautiful to sit around the fire and listen to them and how they raised their children and the things that they talked about and what concerned them for their children and their husbands.
17: And so from that moment on, every single week we had a bonfire and we gathered together, and at the very end we would pray. We would just kind of tap into what everyone's prayer request was, and then we'd pray for the country, and we'd pray for the situation in our community, and how to reach into people's homes to be able to share the love of God and to continue gathering together, even though the world was saying separate, isolate. And the Lord just bonded Sarah and I from that moment on.
15: What stood out to me the most was the wisdom, the knowledge, and just the depth of Christ that these women had. And it's something that I desire to have more of, to know Christ deeper, to know Scripture deeper, and to have that as my safety belt in life as well. These women are so full of wisdom and knowledge and experience in life, and I want to be a part of that. That blossomed so many amazing relationships because I was then able to be comfortable enough to share my testimony with them.
17: She wrote out her testimony. She goes, do you guys want to hear my testimony? We're like, yes. And it just gave us such a fervor to remember that passion of just being hungry for the first time for the Lord and not being able to get enough.
15: They were able to hear a lot of the things that I'd gone through in life and then encourage me specifically through those. I opened up and started sharing so much more with them.
16: In 2020, when so many people were struggling with fear and dealing with questions of life and death, Sarah came to discover true life in Christ. She came to genuine faith in Him. It was the kind of love she'd been searching for all her life.
15: Jesus is nothing like the boyfriends that I've had in my life. Jesus is kind and loving and gentle and like soft, passionate. There's just true, genuine love in the relationship with Jesus, whereas all of these other relationships were just trying to fill a void of what I really needed in life, and that was Jesus. It just boggles my mind how he gave his life for us, and like, who am I that you want to give your life for me, and that you love me, and that you've forgiven me, and I'm a new creation through you. Those are just things that I still am trying to wrap my mind around. But nothing that any man or human could make you feel by any means.
16: As Sarah's love for Jesus grew, she wanted to make changes that would glorify him. And that had a big effect on Sarah's fiance.
15: He wasn't honestly that happy about it. Like, he was like, what's changing? I ended up saying like he needed to move out because I felt convicted that we were living together, and that upset him. And he was like, well, how could you just kick me to the streets? Like, I have nowhere to go. I can't afford to live on my own. I was actually kind of taking care of him and paying for the house and things like that. So that was a really hard thing for me to do. I felt bad about telling him he needed to move out, but I knew that was the right thing to do.
16: Sarah and her fiance parted ways. And that was a source of pain, but in the middle of that momentary suffering, Sarah experienced a deep down joy in the Lord. A verse in Romans describes how she felt.
15: Yeah, so it's Romans 5:3, and it says, we rejoice in hope of the glory of God. Not only that, but we rejoice in our sufferings, knowing that suffering produces endurance, and endurance produces character, and character produces hope. And hope does not put us to shame, because God's love has been poured into our hearts through the Holy Spirit who has been given to us.
16: Sarah kept growing in her faith thanks to Mercy's family, this church family, and even this program.
15: Through Mercy and the women that I was meeting with at the bonfire, one of the gals' names was Elizabeth, and she told me about the Revive Our Hearts podcast and that I should listen to it. And so in that way, I was directed to listening to those life-giving podcasts. And that's where I got like my first taste of Revive Our Hearts.
16: We already heard how the Lord put a passion on Mercy's heart to teach younger women, and the Lord put a similar burden on Sarah's heart. As she learned biblical concepts, she wanted to pass them on as well.
17: She just started loving the young girls at our church, and it is amazing. She's 24 years old, and we have this cusp of junior hires, like turning 13 to 14, just like booming at our church. And the Lord created this bridge from Sarah to these girls.
15: That was a pivotal point that I could play in their lives, encouraging them in a way that they wouldn't make the same mistakes that I made. And being able to pour life and encourage them was a blessing and an opportunity only God could have given me.
17: And you have us older women and then silver-haired saints, and we're sharing a life, and I'm sharing life with Sarah. And these junior hires, they just want someone a little closer to their age to glean from. And the Lord created that in and through Sarah because she said yes to God. Susan Hunt said that on Wednesdays, she just prays for the women of the nation to rise up and grab hold of God's plan. It wasn't until recently that I realized she prayed for me. I was one of those women that the Lord raised up. And knowing this plan, I can now look back and see my mom didn't have anyone that came alongside her and showed her how to love her husband or children well either. And so the Lord redeems our failures and he restores our circumstances. And my mom has a wonderful passion for the Lord now. And I just want to say, invest, say yes to the Lord. He's placing opportunities in front of you. But if you see God's plan, you'll start to see then those opportunities. Oh, here's an opportunity. Yes, Lord, I will partner with you to display your love to her.
14: One woman really can make a difference. That's been our theme all this month here on Revive Our Hearts. And the story we've just heard illustrates that theme so beautifully. Let's just think back. One woman, Susan Hunt, made a difference when she spoke on a Revive Our Hearts program about mentoring. That had a huge effect on Mercy. Then Mercy made a huge difference by investing in Sarah's life. And now Sarah is making a difference in the lives of teenagers. And who knows how many more ripples will be felt as these women continue to share their lives with others. You can make a difference, too. And if you've supported Revive Our Hearts over the years, you've helped make it possible for Mercy to hear that message from Susan Hunt. You've also helped make it possible for Sarah to listen to Revive Our Hearts day by day as she grows in her faith. And you've helped make it possible for Revive Our Hearts to host conferences like Revive 21. Mercy and Sarah came to that conference together, and that's where our team had the chance to interview them.
15: I'm here because I just want to connect more with other women. I want to be poured into by other women and just to see what God is doing through many people and in their lives as well. And it's just beautiful to see how many women want the same thing and are here, and how God orchestrates conversation and running into people. And it's just a beautiful place to be here. So I think I'm just here because God wants me to be here, you know?
14: When you support Revive Our Hearts, you help women like Mercy learn how to invest in other women more effectively.
17: Okay, so there's a Revive Our Hearts Facebook leadership group. And so all you have to do is answer a couple questions. You know, what is your position at your church? Which is also pretty funny, because like, what is your position at your church? Volunteer ministering to women. And so that was enough to get me in. And I said, I'm not a leader, Lord. I don't lead women's ministry. But if this is something I can glean from, I'll take any crumb that falls from the table. So I did the fill out thing and I joined the leadership group. And they have been helping me walk through this. And the resources, it seems limitless.
14: And when you support Revive Our Hearts, you help us provide resources such as books and Bible studies and videos to leaders like Mercy.
17: Why have I had this Revive Our Hearts all to myself? Like, I need to start sharing this with the women in my church. And I need to start asking God what He will do through it for the women.
14: Would you help make a difference in the lives of women like Mercy and Sarah and others just like them all around the world?
19: 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Revive Our Hearts is turning 25. Can you believe it? We're going to revisit some of the themes Nancy has taught on the most. Themes like cultivating a personal devotional life, walking through life's storms, and more.
20: And so Jesus says to Martha, Martha, Martha, you are anxious and troubled about many things, but one thing is needful. David said, one thing have I asked of the Lord. Jesus says to Martha, one thing is absolutely necessary. If you don't get anything else done on your to-do list today, will it be this one thing? What is that thing? It's what Mary has chosen, to sit at the feet of Jesus and listen to Him, to commune with Him. He says Mary has chosen that good portion, that one needful thing, which will not be taken away from her. This requires a conscious, deliberate choice. I found, and I'm sure you have too, that if I just try and fit God into my day, He's going to get crowded out. What I need to do is plant Him in the middle of my day, first in my day, core, central in my day, and then let everything else fill its way in.
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0: When Christians live their lives in a way that is pleasing to God, people should notice. Today on Truth for Life, Alistair Begg examines the Apostle Paul's teaching to find out how we can point others to Jesus, even by the way we grieve and prepare for death. Let's turn in our Bibles to 1 Thessalonians chapter 4.
1: To become a Christian is a mind-altering experience. Anyone who says it isn't, it doesn't understand what it means to be a Christian. We are not to be afraid of that phrase, although it has negative connotations in certain places. To become a Christian is to change our mind about everything. Now, for those of us who are brought up in Christian homes and wonder about this and say, well, you know, I haven't been living long enough to be like a hell's angel and everything and go worship in his shrines. What's supposed to happen to me? Let me tell you what's happened to you. If God in his grace has reached out to you in your tender life, understand this, you have been saved from a lot of stuff. And it will become increasingly apparent to you the older you get. Some are saved out of a lot of stuff. And if you talk with them, they surely would love to have been saved from it rather than out of it. But whether you were saved from it in prospect or out of it in reality, it is a radical change. Now, I want to say to you that the absence of such teaching has not only led people to spurious professions of faith in Jesus Christ, but confuses the watching world about what it means to believe in Jesus Christ. Because if what we present to people is this,

married, you got another name. You got a change of name and a change of identity. Your husband loves you exclusively or should, demands all of your affections. Share a little with the children and your parents, but by and large, all of your affections, all of your time, all of your devotion, and rightly so. It's the expulsive power of a new affection. The old guys, the old cronies, the old haunts, the old places, they're gone. Why? Because I have a relationship with this individual. It would be a strange husband who said, now look, I want you to sign here and I want you to become my wife, but I want you also to know you can do what you like, anytime you like, with anyone you want, anywhere you want. You look at the guy and say, I don't think that's a marriage. I don't know what it is, but I don't think it's a marriage. And you would be right. It's not a marriage. Let me tell you, young people, you commit your life to Jesus Christ, you just signed up for a holy life. You just signed up for a different life. You signed up for a radical change. There must be a change in your behavior. There must be a change that issues from the way you think. Previously, you thought about things in a certain way, and now you think differently. And the reason you think differently is because the Spirit of God has come to live within your life. And like the people there in Thessalonica, they turned from the lifeless idols to the worship of the living God. And their friends said, they no longer worship at those shrines. It's got something to do with Jesus. I haven't had time to ask them. Oh, you say, well, that's Thessalonica 2,000 years ago. This is Cleveland. Let me tell you something. Cleveland is full of idols. Contemporary Western culture is full of idols. People have come out of a week of worshiping idols, worshiping money, worshiping power, worshiping fame, work, sport, entertainment, food, alcohol, drugs, sex. There are at least half a dozen magazines dedicated to every idol that is in offer. Just go in Borders bookstore and drown yourself under the magazine racks. And if you look at them, they are the preoccupations of our culture. They are idols. Now, if Jesus Christ cannot break the bondage of those idols, then he is less than the person he claimed to be. But in the case of these Thessalonians, he broke the bondage for them. They were once always there, now they're over here. And people said, why is that? And they were unashamed. A radical shift had taken place on account of their discovery of the gospel and of the grace of God. Biblical standards of behavior are absolutely vital. And so it is that to suggest that Christianity is a private, internal experience which matters a little bit to us and may be interesting to others is to misunderstand the New Testament. These Thessalonians were committed to a life that is pleasing God, and that's why in chapter 4, Paul says, we instructed you how to live in order to please God. You see, they're no longer like the rest. Let's finally get to the verses that we're supposed to be studying. Verse 13. It says, brothers, we don't want you to be ignorant about those who fall asleep or to grieve like the rest of men. Just look at that little phrase, like the rest of men. That is an obvious distinction, right? It's a distinction between the rest of men and them. Who are the rest of men? And were they once like the rest of men? Absolutely. That's the point. They were once like the rest of men. And the rest of men were without hope and without God in the world. That's what Paul says in Ephesians. He says, you were formerly without hope and without God. Phillips paraphrases it in this way. You were without Christ. You were utter strangers to God's community. You had nothing to look forward to and no God to whom you could turn. That's a picture of the rest of men. The rest of men this morning in contemporary culture have got nothing to look forward to and no God to turn to. And that's why hopelessness so pervades our generation. That's why after all the anticipation and all the excitement of the 60s, that you got to admit it's getting better and it didn't get better, we went into the 70s trying to fix what we broke in the 60s. We went in the 80s to try and fix the 70s, and now the children of the 90s have grown up with no basis of belief whatsoever, and they're checking out faster than we can ever stop them. Why? Because they have no God to whom they might turn, and they have nothing to look forward to. Do you realize that's the average teenage kid in America? No God to whom they may turn, and nothing to look forward to. And so they got to fill their life with something.
And that's why at the end of the week, on Friday, the radio stations, all the DJs are always hyping it up. Well, it's the weekend. Oh, we're looking forward to the weekend. You get them on Monday morning, tomorrow morning, tune in 5:30. Oh, well.

0: I've just had my 15th cup of coffee, trying to get started. What a drag, man. Monday. Don't worry. It's already 6:30. We've already been through an hour of it. We'll get it hyped up. And then they find little things to help you. You're driving in your car. There's nowhere to go, nothing to look forward to. And then it says, Channel 43, plays favorites. Is it? Oh, yeah, Channel 43, favorites. Is it? Hogan's Heroes tonight at 9 o'clock. Says, I know nothing. He said, yeah, I like Hogan's Heroes. That gives me something to look forward to. Yeah, okay. So you make your calls, cold calls, hot calls, medium calls, and you say, you know what, I'll get some peanuts and I'll sit down, I'll watch that stupid, dumb program, and then I'll check out, and then I'll have got rid of Monday. And then I'll give Tuesday a shot. See, the great sense of utter emptiness and alienation, and I don't care what level you're living at. I don't care whether you fly executive jets. I don't care whether you make $1.5 million every month. Let me tell you, the more I live and move and breathe in this wonderful country, it doesn't matter how many zeros are at the end of these guys' paychecks. They are without anything to look forward to and no God to whom they can turn. And it is the responsibility of the Christians so to behave our belief that they will be caused to say, excuse me, could you come into my office and close the door? Not so that they might fire you, but so that they might say, I noticed there's something different about you. I had a wonderful testimony just this week from one of the streets in Seoul, and I asked a young man, I said, and how did you come to faith in Jesus Christ? He said, we noticed that the couple across the road had gone weird on us. I said, what do you mean gone weird on you? He said, well, we used to do a lot of things as a family. We go over and do things in the backyard and everything else, and we had the father said they'll run a dirty jokes that could just knock your socks off, and suddenly this couple stopped laughing at the jokes. That was the first sign we had. Now, why did they stop laughing at the jokes? Because a change of belief brings a change in behavior. And he said, eventually, they remained so nice, such wonderful neighbors, that when we were having one of these backyard events, I asked one of the kids, what's the deal? And the boy told me that he had trusted in Jesus Christ as his Savior. And I said to him, why don't you tell me more about that? And he told me more about that, and I trusted in Christ. And my brother asked me, and I told my brother. And my mother did the same thing, and my father came last. And the whole family today has had a profound, personal, permanent change as a result of the inroads of discovering a radical new belief. In the context of the world in which Paul was writing, you see, the hopelessness was revealed in the most obvious of ways. The tombstones revealed emptiness. But down in the catacombs, in the dungeons where the Christians were being kept for hors d'oeuvres, for the lions, the story was different. So up on the high street, you had all these tombstones that basically said, we're without God and without hope in the world. And then you went down into the catacombs where the Christians had been imprisoned, ready for their imminent death. And you found scrawled on the walls, Jesus is coming back. Jesus is alive. We're looking forward to seeing Jesus. Our world today, with all of its technological progress, is unable to address the real software issues. Because the real software issue is the software issue of the human heart. And they're not a computer program that can answer the cries of the human heart. America might be online with itself, but it's out of line with God. And to those of us who've been put on line with Jesus Christ has been given the responsibility of going to those who are out of line with God and telling them about this same Jesus and that he's definitely coming back. Do you believe he's coming back? Lord Shaftesbury, one of the prime social movers in Great Britain in an earlier generation, said, I do not think that in the last 40 years I have lived one conscious hour that was not influenced by the thought of the return of Jesus Christ. One of the key politicians of the day. I haven't lived one conscious hour, he says, without the thought of the return of Jesus. It absolutely fired him. Soon and very soon, we're going to see the King. Soon the roll will be called up yonder. They'll call your name tomorrow in various contexts. Some of you go back to school. They'll get you in a room. They'll take one of those computer printouts. They're going to read the list. They're going to call your name and see if you answer. There's a day coming when God is going to read the list. He's going to call the names. If your name's there, fine. If not, you got a problem. See, I like to know the end of the story, don't you? I like to reverse. I like to back my car into parking spaces. I don't like these signs, nose in only. I know what it's about. Seemingly, it's to speed up the progress of getting you in, and consequently, to slow up the process of getting you out. So as long as no one's looking, I always back in. Because I'm thinking about leaving when I'm arriving. Now, let me tell you something. If you haven't started thinking about leaving, checking out life, you're not in any position to face Monday. You got to get your exit planned so that you can enjoy your time at the game. You got your exit planned? So you got to know what the downside risk is in going into an investment, don't you? What's the worst possible scenario here? How much do I lose on this deal? I mean, what if it goes belly up? What happens to me? Let's find out what the eventuality is before we all chip in. You guys do that all the time. Well, have you done that with life? Do you know what the downside risk is of continuing to disbelieve in Jesus Christ? The Bible says it's eternity in hell. That's quite a downside risk. And yet some remain stubborn in our unbelief, unprepared to face the challenge. Now, all of that by way of introduction to the sermon, which will follow next Sunday. Let me make some concluding statements to the longest introduction for a while. People are asking, where did I come from? Where am I heading? What will happen when I die? And how is this all going to end? They are. They may not be asking it just in that way, but they drive in their cars and they every so often say to themselves, when the sky comes really dark and it's 3 o'clock in the afternoon, you get one of these dreadful thunderstorms, some bright sparks bound to say, I think it's the end of the world. And everybody laughs, a kind of nervous laugh, hoping, of course, that it isn't. And wondering how it will be. Some have decided that history is circular, it's not linear, that like the Hindus, we're just coming around and around and around. If history is linear and has a point of beginning and a point of conclusion to which we're moving, as the Bible says it does, then we can look back to the beginning and we can look forward to the conclusion. And here it says, that Jesus, who died, who was buried, who was raised to life, is coming again. Now, for some of you, I recognize that in speaking to your friends, until you deal with the issues of the death and the resurrection of Jesus, you're not going to be able to deal with his return. And that is why we labored so hard in 1 Corinthians 15 to provide material on the resurrection of Jesus Christ because it is such a pivotal doctrine. Paul says, because we believe that Jesus died and rose again, and so we believe he's coming again. See, because anybody's got every right to say to us, well, how do you know it's just not a pipe dream? How do you know it's not just something you dreamt up? After all, life is tough and then you die, and so the Christians just made it up, pie in the sky when you die. And you need to have something to look forward to. You mentioned that earlier, and so you got this idea that Jesus is coming back again. Where do you dig that up from? That's a good question. What do you say to the person who says that? Well, that's just my belief. The person says, well, guess what? It's just not my belief. Someone says, well, it's my belief over here. So here's the question. Does belief make it so, or is truth the basis of belief? We were eating in a hamburger joint in Santa Barbara last week. The waitresses were an interesting group. Every so often they grab the ketchup bottles and use them as microphones, dummy microphones, and then they sang to the music that was playing in the background. In the course of engaging them in conversation, we asked one of the girls, where do you study? presuming she studied. I mean, we felt sorry for her. We hope she wasn't simply spending the rest of her life grabbing ketchup bottles and singing, you know, doing that kind of stuff. And she said that she was a student at the University of California in Santa Barbara. And I said, well, what are you studying? She said, well, I'm studying philosophy. I said, what do you want to be? She said, I actually want to be a professor of philosophy. I said, a professor of philosophy that pretends that ketchup bottles are microphones and sings in a hamburger joint? She says, yeah, I suppose, you know, anything for a buck. So I said to her as she was coming back and forth, I said, hey, by the way, Samantha, what do you think of the idea of objective, absolute truth? She said, I think it's a crazy idea. She went back somewhere else. She came back again. I said, hey, Samantha, is there anyone on your faculty that would believe in objective absolute truth? She thought for a while. She said, well, you know, there's one guy who's really, really, really weird, way out. I think he might. She said, but nobody does. Now, so I said to her, I said, you know, do you know that I'm seated in the heavenly places with Christ Jesus? No, I didn't. You know I didn't. I said to her, I said, we got a lot of discussions to have. We got some major discussions here. And so we started at first principles, the whole idea of conscience, the whole idea of an innate awareness of morality. Where does it come from and everything? So that we might eventually get to the position, said, do you ever consider the thought that Jesus of Nazareth might be the person he claimed to be? That starting point. No, I never. Why would I ever? How would I ever go about considering that? Well, the Gospel of John would be a help to you because John said these things were written that you might believe and that by believing you might have life in his name. And we're going to have to talk about the fact that Jesus of Nazareth died. And he died for an express purpose. He died on the basis of sin. And that means you and me, therefore we got a problem. And that he was risen from the dead, and that's a complete mind blower, and that'll take time. And here's the real piece de resistance. He's coming back again, personally, visibly, bodily. It's going to be dramatic. It's going to be decisive. It's going to be like lightning across the sky. Can't you just see her picking up the ketchup bottle saying, excuse me, there's a whole lot of shaking going on. Because the fact of the matter is that the culture into which you and I are returning tomorrow morning, and understand this clearly, you can talk to them, and they might listen, but nothing will make a greater impact than when your business buddies, your college roommates, your high school friends, your bridge playing partners see that you have turned from idols to serve the living God. True belief issues in transformed behavior. New life, new lifestyle. Let's pause just in a moment of prayer. I could probably call that the sermon that might have been. And I recognize that it's not where we thought we would go, but it is where we've been. For those of us who profess to be changed, but whose behavior is less than it might be, we know, Lord, that you are speaking to us concerning that. And as we think of this afternoon and the opportunities of telling others, we pray that the thought of the soon return of Jesus Christ may produce within us a desire to live a holy life, and a genuine desire to see our friends and our neighbors become committed followers of Jesus Christ. Lift our gaze to the time when Christ will come and take us home. For Jesus' sake we ask it. Amen.
1: 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As we are learning, becoming a Christian will change the way we think about everything, including the world around us, all of creation. The book we are recommending today will encourage you to slow down, spend more time in nature, and form a deeper relationship with the Creator. The book is called The Language of Rivers and Stars, How Nature Speaks of the Glories of God. This book reflects on the beauty and power that is displayed in nature and the cosmos, how it reveals the creativity, the intelligence, the awesomeness of the Creator. The author uses the days of creation, as described in Genesis, as a framework to invite you to discover, interpret, and respond to the voice of God in all His many varied wonders. Reading this opens your senses to your surroundings and makes you more aware of how God speaks to you through His creation, even in the desolate places. 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Here's what Alistair said about the book. He said, "This is unlike any book I've ever read. 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I'm Bob Lapine. Thanks for listening this week. Hope you have a great weekend and are able to worship with your local church. Next week, we'll consider the return of Christ. How will we know when it's really Him and not just a charlatan? 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
6: Friends, when we come to the covenant of God, we miss the point to just see a beautiful rainbow in the sky, in the clouds, and I love to look at them. Every time I look at them, what a reminder of Genesis 9. But how foolish and inadequate of us to just see that and say, yep, God will never give a flood again. Amen. Praise the Lord. Let's keep going. No. That rainbow, Psalm 89, calls a faithful witness in the sky, reminding us that God will keep His word and that He will judge the world again.

0: things in creation are quite as striking as a rainbow breaking through after a storm. But in Scripture, the significance of the rainbow goes far beyond its beauty. 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And thank you for standing with us. Well, right now, here's David with day 3 of his message, God's Covenant with Noah, from Genesis chapter 9, verses 1 through 17.
1: In these first 17 verses, first we have a command to obey. It's very interesting to see, since the human race is starting over again, how God approached this. And all of our history from that time to now has been operating under this divine mandate given here in Genesis 9, 1 to 7. The source of that command is certainly the blessing of God. It says, and God blessed Noah and his sons. Now you say, wait a minute, you're making this like it's really terrific. Well, it is. Well, then what is this command? What is this that we're supposed to do? Be fruitful and multiply and replenish the earth. Be fruitful and multiply and replenish or fill the earth. God's command remains the same. Interesting that he repeats it in verse 7. Now, the third thing is very interesting to me, and that's the sovereignty of the human race over the animal world, which is like a slap in the face to all evolutionary thinking. Here's what we read in verse 2. And the fear of you and the dread of you shall be upon every beast of the earth, upon every fowl. Now, everything was happy in the ark, but now they come out and things are going to change. Upon the fishes of the sea, into your hand are they delivered. And every moving thing that liveth shall be meat or food for you. That's a change. They've been vegetarians. Now you're going to be able to be carnivorous. You say, can't you just say eat meat? No, carnivorous. It means that we are indeed going to go after living flesh. We're going to kill them. We're going to dominate them. They're going to be afraid of man, and we're going to eat them. Now, all of this starts after the flood. After the flood, God says, now you can eat any moving thing, kill it and eat it, but just don't eat it if there's any blood in it. You say, well, that was for the Jews. That's not for us. Wrong. Turn to Acts chapter 15. The decision of the church council in Acts 15 has never been changed. In Acts 15, the Jewish church was discussing whether or not Gentiles could be a part of it. They realized that in God's promise or covenant to Abraham, it was a promise about all Gentiles, all nations of the world being saved. So they made a decision there to allow Gentiles to be a part of the church. How things have changed. Now Jews can hardly feel comfortable in the church, but it started out being a Jewish church. In Acts 15, they came to a decision that would help Jews and Gentiles to work together, to live together in the same church. Verse 19, wherefore my sentence is that we trouble not them which from among the Gentiles are turned to God, but that we write unto them, here it is, that they abstain from pollutions of idols and from fornication, sexual sin, and from things strangled and from blood. The last two things are talking about the same issue. Is it kosher food? Now, I've watched how we Christians kind of make a mockery of this, like somehow this is all Jewish, all Old Testament. No, it's not. It's a church council in Acts 15 telling Gentiles that one of the things that God intended is that you don't eat things strangled, meaning the process by which you're going to kill it. Because if you do that, then those ingredients that are in the blood that God doesn't want you to eat are still left in the animal. It's very hard to therefore have kosher food. So don't strangle animals, which leaves a lot of the disease problem within the animals. That's interesting today, isn't it? Because by machines now, we are still strangling. But you understand that we're not to do that. That's not the way to kill the animal. We're supposed to do it kosher style and drain all the blood out of it. And that has never changed. Now, the interesting thing to me, folks, and why I'm bringing this up, is this takes us all the way back to Genesis 9. One of the interesting things to me is that Jewish rabbis teaching about Gentiles being proselyted to Judaism, they have to follow the commands given under God to Noah in Genesis 9. Interesting that in the Church of Jesus Christ in Acts 15, that was also the instruction to all the Gentiles who come out of the pagan cultures of the world, that look, we'll fellowship together, we realize God has called you also, that the church is going to be both Jew and Gentile, but by the way, there's one thing God said before the law, before Abraham, before there were any Jews, before there was any Israel, God said, stay away from blood, to make sure the animal's blood is drained. Now, I find that very interesting. It could be a hygienic issue. So God's really trying to protect us from a health point of view. We now know more about that today than we've ever known before. But I don't think it's just hygienic. I think it refers to God's special covenant, which captures all of his covenants, ties them together with a nice bow, and tells us what it's all about. His new covenant is blood. The 39 books of the Old Testament are the Old Covenant law, but almost all things are by the law purged or cleansed with blood, says Hebrews 9:22. Without the shedding of blood, there is no remission of sins. There was something more about the blood that was not completely obvious. The blood of Jesus Christ cleanses us from all sin. The blood represents life. He died for us, took our place. We live because he lives. There's more to this than meets the eye. The kosher regulations and sacrificial regulations of the law were all shadows and types that would point to the preciousness of Christ's death in our behalf. The Bible says in 1 Peter 1 that we are redeemed not with corruptible things as silver and gold received from your vain tradition from your fathers, but you were redeemed by the precious blood of Christ as of a lamb without blemish and without spot. There's a very important issue dealing with the blood. God's standards have not changed from the time of Noah till now. And even in the Church of Jesus Christ, there was a warning to all the Gentiles. You want to be a part of this? Great. Then don't forget to stay away from things strangled in from blood, as well as idolatry and immorality, which is a rather obvious issue. Now go back to Genesis 9 again. A fourth issue under the command to obey is the sanctity of life, verses 4 to 6. The issue of this blood. Now, he doesn't want you to eat any flesh that has blood in it. And verse 5 says, and surely your blood of your lives will I require. At the hand of every beast will I require it, at the hand of man. At the hand of every man's brother will I require the life of man. And here's the capstone of all. Here's where capital punishment is rooted. People say, well, that's just under the law. No, it's not. Came before the law. Came before Abraham. Never been changed. Whoso sheddeth man's blood. We're talking about deliberate, premeditated murder here. Whoso sheddeth man's blood by man, therefore he has a right, an authority given to him by God, shall his blood be shed. Why? For in the image of God made he man. Do not tell me that abortion is okay. It is not okay. Thank God that murder and abortion, which are the same thing, in spite of what people say, thank God that there is no sin that is outside of his grace to forgive. I spoke recently about the moral collapse in America, and in that I mentioned about abortion as one of the reasons God brings his judgment on a culture. For he says that he brought the judgment on Israel because they shed innocent blood. They filled Jerusalem with the blood of children. They offered them to the god Molech. They believed that if they killed their firstborn child, they would be more productive in having other children. And the slaughter of those children was the crowning blow, according to 2 Kings 21, as to why God brought his judgment on the nation of Israel. I'll tell you, we really need to start thinking seriously about what's going to happen to America. The shedding of innocent blood is the primary reason why God brought his judgment. And we are continuing to kill babies. For what reason? Over 92% of them now, unwanted pregnancies due to having sex outside of marriage. Abortion is not a form of birth control. I received a lady's letter. She participated in a protest at an abortion clinic. a young couple came through the line and they tried to talk to him not to have abortion. They went ahead and had the abortion. This was on a Friday. On the following Sunday morning, she came into the church service, one of the three morning services, sat down in the pew, and in just a matter of seconds, that same young couple who'd had abortion on Friday walked in and sat beside her and didn't even know it was her. And a woman could hardly concentrate and listen to the messages. They were praising the Lord and singing the promises of God that we were. And the awfulness she felt in her stomach, she describes it in her letter. And you may not agree with that, but folks, somebody needs to say something. It's wrong. It's not right. And we need to get right with the Lord. The greatest freedom you can ever have in your life is to acknowledge that it is sin against God and to know His wonderful forgiveness. It doesn't matter if you've had 20 abortions. Our God is able to forgive. 1 Corinthians 6:11 says, "Such were some of you, but you are washed, you are sanctified, you're justified in the name of the Lord Jesus." But don't go around thinking you can hide this fact, that somehow it's okay, that it's not sin against God. It is. It's a sin against the original command of God to the human race after He had destroyed the previous generation with a flood. That brings us to the covenant to remember. Many of us know this as a rainbow in the sky, to remind us that God will never judge the world with a flood again. But don't think that God won't judge nations, and don't think God won't judge the entire world again. He won't do it with a flood. He'll do it with what? Fire. Some say nuclear explosion is more accurate according to the terms that are used in the Greek language in 2 Peter 3. Atomic and nuclear terms are used, and it could very well be that all these nuclear weapons that only have a 7-year lifespan on the shelf, somewhere, somehow, can you believe the articles have been in the newspaper about the black market in Russia and people on the streets walking around with plutonium and selling it? I mean, it's unbelievable. You think that was a problem at Chernobyl? Read the whole story of it in National Geographic. It'll blow your mind. Russia, a beautiful country, has been devastated and exploited by the nuclear age. And when you see what has happened, and you realize some of the same things happening in our own culture and country, and folks, we are ripe for the battle of Armageddon and the destruction of the planet by a nuclear explosion. We're ripe for this whole thing. And friends, when we come to the covenant of God, we miss the point to just see a beautiful rainbow in the sky, in the clouds, and I love to look at them. What, every time I look at them, what a reminder of Genesis 9. But how foolish and inadequate of us to just see that and say, yep, God will never give a flood again. Amen. Praise the Lord. Let's keep going. No. That rainbow, Psalm 89, calls the faithful witness in the sky, reminding us that God will keep His word and that He will judge the world again. No, it's not a sweet little tricky little symbol to put on somebody's little decal. No, it's not the symbol of the new age. The rainbow is God's witness to His own faithfulness that He will keep His word no matter what. The establishment of this covenant mentioned in verses 8 to 11, I simply list these things for you. One, it is a covenant which God alone establishes. When God makes a covenant, understand, He's not dealing with us. Like, let's make a deal. No. God's making up all the terms. He didn't negotiate this with man, and He never negotiates with man. That's the point of us to learn that God is making these statements and these promises that are rooted in His character. And since He's immutable and unchangeable, it's impossible for Him to lie. You can count on it. Hebrews 6 says it's a sure anchor of the soul. In a crazy world that's going to pot, we know one thing. God's word stands true, and it's a sure anchor of the soul. It is God alone that establishes His covenants. And secondly, it's a covenant between God and all living things. Everybody's included in this. And everybody will be included in the final judgment of God, even though heaven and earth will pass, which it will. God's word will remain true. It will never pass. It is a covenant also that is unlimited. Verse 16 calls it an everlasting covenant. To all those people who believe it's short-term and limited and only in the Old Testament, sorry, it's an everlasting covenant. Verse 12 says, for perpetual generations. And by the way, it's still going on today, isn't it? After a rainstorm, look in a cloud, you see the beautiful rainbow. It's also a covenant that is unconditional. Verse 11 says, neither shall all flesh be cut off anymore by the waters of a flood, neither shall there anymore be a flood to destroy the earth. Verse 15, the water shall no more become a flood to destroy all flesh. It has nothing to do with man's performance. It is unconditional. Understand, people, God's covenants are like that. He makes up the terms. He establishes them. They are unlimited and unconditional. And the evidence is a rainbow in the sky. He calls it a token of the covenant, a sign of the covenant. And verse 16 is so sweet when God says, I will look upon it and I will remember. Now, have you got a pencil handy? Here are the five covenants. Each one of them has a token or a sign. God has a sign of every covenant to tell you that he's going to keep his word. You can count on him. Covenant number one is Noah. The sign is a rainbow. Genesis chapter 9. Covenant number two is Abraham. A covenant God made with Abraham. The sign was circumcision. Genesis chapter 17. The third covenant is with Moses. And the sign is the Shabbat or the Sabbath day. The sign of the Mosaic covenant is the Sabbath day. Exodus 19, 24, and 31. The fourth covenant is with David, called the Davidic covenant, and the sign is the virgin birth. The Lord himself shall give you a sign. Behold, a virgin shall conceive. How do I know that God will bring a son of David to sit on the throne and rule the whole world? That covenant is unconditional. It's going to happen. And it refers to Jesus Christ, our Lord. How do I know that covenant will be fulfilled? Behold, a virgin shall conceive and bear a son. That's a sign of the covenant. And the final covenant is the new covenant mentioned in Jeremiah 31, and the sign is blood. Jeremiah 31, blood. Now, a covenant or a will to be in force requires the death of the testator. In other words, the one in whose name the will is written. If your parents wrote out a will and it's no good for you until they die. When they die, now the will's in force and the provisions of it are supposed to be applied by the legal system. My friends, when Jesus died on the cross, you see, his name is on the covenant. When he died, when the testator died, it put the will into force. You say, how can all Gentiles be saved? Because Jesus died on the cross and shed his blood. The death of the testator has put the will into force. Well, how is Israel going to be saved? Same way. The death of the testator puts the will in force. What's in the will? Oh, wonderful inheritance. Brand new bodies, inheritance forever and ever. Many wonderful things. Well, how do I get those things? How do I get those blessings? Well, through the death of the testator. You have to be related, you see, to the one in whose name the will is written. So our whole simple message to you, wrapping up, is simply this. You've got to be related to the one in whose name the covenants of God are written. The one who's going to bring judgment, the faithful God, to fulfill everything he said in the Noahic covenant and to bring judgment on the world again is the Lord Jesus Christ, the judge who will come to this earth. The one who will fulfill the Abrahamic covenant is our Lord Jesus Christ. When it says, in thee, Abraham, shall all families of the world be blessed, it's Jesus Christ. The one who's going to fulfill all the Mosaic covenant is Jesus Christ. He said, I came not to destroy the law, but to fulfill it. He satisfied all the righteous demands of the law and even its curses. He became the most rotten curse that's in the law, and that is hanging on a tree. And he became that curse for us as he died by hanging on a tree. And every Jew knows it's a cursed death, and that's why they don't respond to Jesus Christ, not really realizing that the very thing they're condemning is the very thing that saves. Fascinating. And the David covenant, it will be fulfilled because he is the one born of a virgin. And the new covenant is also his because it's written in the precious blood of our Lord Jesus Christ. It's all Jesus, friends. That's what the Bible's about, in case you didn't know.
0: Well, that's David Hawking, and today we're looking at God's covenant with Noah from our series, In the Beginning. And David's back in just a little while to share a very special closing prayer with us. This is going to minister to your heart, so do stay tuned. First, though, Matt's here, and together we want to tell you about a couple of powerful Bible study resources.
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0: Well, and by the way, next week, David begins his study in Paul's epistle to the church at Galatia. 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P1. And I'll share the contact info again in just a moment. Right now, though, here again is David.
1: Do you know him? Are you related to the one whose name is all over these covenants? Let's pray. God, I thank you that you're the faithful God and you will never leave us nor forsake us. You will be true to your covenant. You said, I have sworn by myself, I will not lie to David. About that covenant, you said, that even if my sons forsake my law and don't do what I told them to do, yet I will never go back on my faithfulness. My faithfulness will not fail. You told us it's of the Lord's mercies that we are not consumed because his compassions fail not. Great is thy faithfulness. Lord, we praise you. You tell us it's a sure anchor of the soul, that God could not swear by anything higher than himself, so he swore by himself. And by two immutable things, the character of God that's immutable itself and his word that will never be changed, these two things have confirmed God's covenants. He will not lie, and we can trust him. Everything you've said in this book is going to come to pass. And you said if we would believe in the Lord Jesus Christ, we would be saved. That if we confess with our mouth Jesus is Lord and believe in our hearts that God raised him from the dead, we would be saved. You said if we put our trust in you, it's the precious blood of Christ that cleanses us from all sin. We can be forgiven no matter what we've done. Thank you, Lord. We love you. We praise you. We adore you. We worship you. In Jesus' name, amen.
0: And friend, if you'd like to know Jesus personally, or if you've just recently come to know him, we'd love to send you David's booklet, What is Christianity?, as well as a Bible study by mail. 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
3: People joke about sin. They joke about preachers preaching about sin. They joke about being sinners. They joke about sinning. But let me show you how Satan has used their joking attitude and their ignorance to enslave them. When we sin against God, the Bible says that you and I become slaves to sin. And so you see, oftentimes the person who is a slave says, man, I don't want any of that religion bit. I want to be able to do just like I please. I want to go where I want to go, do what I want to do anytime I please. And I don't want to have to bow down to anybody. And what that person does not realize is we can only serve one of two. Either sin, which has its ultimate consequence in eternal death, or righteousness or Jesus Christ, which has its ultimate consequence in eternal life.
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